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1: From the Susan Hammer studio at OPB, it's All Things Considered for Wednesday, July 1st. I'm Jeff Norcross. In news that we're following today, changes to federal student loans take effect today. The changes mean the end of some payment plans and new limits on graduate loans. They're expected to raise the cost of payments for millions of borrowers. Around 9 million Americans are in default on their federal student loans as of June. That's according to the Education Department. And the newly revamped Pac-12 conference expands to 9 teams today. 7 schools, including Gonzaga University, joined Washington State and Oregon State as official members. WSU and OSU became the only 2 schools in the conference at the start of the 2024-25 season when 10 member schools went to other conferences. Stay with OPB for more throughout the day and find news anytime online at opb.org.

0: This is OPB. I'm Jeff Norcross. This week, many of us are gearing up for the 4th of July holiday, but before that happens, our neighbors to the north have their own celebration today, July 1st. It's Canada Day, and one sweet part of that celebration is now something folks on this side of the border can enjoy, too. My co-host, Crystal Ligori, reports.
1: Okay, well, sorry this is loud.
2: It's midday in Portland's Southwest Hills, and Rachel Rencher is decked out in a blue apron, standing in front of a gas stove, quickly stirring a pot with melted butter, cocoa, and sugar.
1: So once that's all mixed in and melted down, cook that till it thickens up.
2: Rencher is a professional flute and piccolo player by trade, but in 2017, her love of baking grew into something more.
3: I'm a musician, and so I started taking cookies to rehearsals and concerts and things, and people seemed to like them. People seemed to not be able to get good homemade-style cookies, and so I thought, well, maybe I should just have a business, and maybe there's a little niche out there for that.
2: But since this isn't her full-time gig, she keeps the menu for Blue Sky Baking small, with just 9 types of cookies and bars, including a Canadian classic, the Nanaimo Bar.
3: When I was a kid in the 70s, my older sister got a recipe for something called London Smog Bars. So I grew up eating them, and I loved them. And then I probably didn't eat them for 25 or 30 years. And then I was in a store or a coffee shop or something, and I saw them, and they were called Nanaimo Bars. And so, of course, I bought one. It tasted just like my childhood. It tasted just like I remembered.
2: The traditional Nanaimo bar has 3 layers: a chocolate graham cracker base with nuts and shredded coconut, a middle custard layer, which is basically a buttercream frosting with a few tablespoons of custard powder, and a top layer of melted chocolate. And while it may not be well known here in the U.S., Lenore Newman says in Canada, they're pretty much everywhere.
4: The Nanaimo bar is a fairly common dessert in Canada, and especially in British Columbia. And you'll find them in bakeries, coffee shops. You can buy a tray of them at a lot of supermarkets. I would say, you know, 1 in 3 bakeries is going to have a Nanaimo bar.
2: Newman is the director of the Food and Agriculture Institute at the University of the Fraser Valley in British Columbia, and she's an expert on Canadian cuisine. About a decade ago, she wrote a research paper that looked into the dessert's opaque beginnings.
4: We found numerous false leads for the Nanaimo bar, and in the end, you know, the spoiler alert is, yeah, they're from Nanaimo.
2: Named after a coastal city on Vancouver Island, the first recipe for a Nanaimo bar was published in a 1953 newspaper advice column from the fictional homemaker Edith Adams.
4: Edith Adams didn't really exist. She was like Betty Crocker. Really, it was a room full of people generating this, and they had a recipe contest. And on April 11th, 1953, the winner was someone from Nanaimo who submitted what they called the London Fog Bar. And Edith Adams adds a note that says these are also known as Nanaimo bars. And the rest is history.
2: In the decades since, the Canadian confection made its way south, popping up in a handful of West Coast cities like Portland and Seattle. But as Kate McMillan points out, the recipe also migrated inland.
5: The very first time I heard of Nanaimo bars, I was working at a bakery in Missoula, Montana. You know, it was chocolate, coconut, almond. I was like, yeah, these are delicious.
2: McMillan is the owner of Loretta Jean's, a small Southeast Portland bakery that specializes in pies, cakes, and now Nanaimo bars.
5: It is a lot of education. They have a hard time pronouncing it. They have a hard time spelling it. and everyone as like, what does this mean? What's Nanaimo bar? And so we have to tell people that it's a place in Canada and like they're known for this bar. And yeah, so we just give them a little slice of Canadian history.
2: And the thing about that little slice of Canadian history, it's an ever evolving one. The very first Nanaimo bar recipe had walnuts, but McMillan's version switches it up and uses almonds and includes a sprinkle of Maldon sea salt on the top. Rachel Rencher sometimes omits the nuts altogether, trying to account for allergies or personal preferences. And she says that's all part of the joy of baking.
3: Well, I love the fact that recipes don't need passports. You know, they don't have to pass through immigration. They just pass from hand to hand, person to person. they belong to everybody. It's a Canadian recipe, but we get to enjoy them. There's nobody gatekeeping that.
2: For OPB, I'm Crystal Liguori.
0: Winston Sito contributed to the reporting of this piece, and you can take a deeper dive into this story and find photos that are going to make you want to eat your phone at opb.org.

0: It's All Things Considered on OPB. A plan by Jared Kushner and Ivanka Trump to build luxury resorts in Albania has sent hundreds of thousands of people into the streets in protest. 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
1: 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I'm Juana Summers.
2: And I'm Scott Detrow. If you have traveled by plane, you know the drill. Airport officers check your ID, maybe take a photo, and you walk through a scanner. Your carry-on bags go through an X-ray machine. In some U.S. airports, the officers are private contractors. In others, they're federal workers. To learn why and what difference it makes, NPR's Bill Chappell went to Kansas City.
3: Hi, how you doing? Officers greeting travelers at Kansas City International Airport wear badges and U.S. flag patches. They're polite and intent on keeping you moving.
4: All right, listen, honey. Good to go.
3: But these officers work for a private company, not the federal government.
5: I didn't even notice.
3: Kim Eccles is traveling to Portland, Oregon with her daughters.
5: Taught my kids not to question anything going through security. Just keep your mouth shut and go.
6: You never taught me that.
3: They can settle that one on the plane. But one of the only signs that these officers don't work for the Transportation Security Administration is that their shirts are gray, not blue. They work for a company called VMD Corporation, based in McLean, Virginia. Gabe Murphy is VMD's program manager at the airport. He says the government is involved.
7: We do have TSA that's here.
3: Private workers are responsible for screening passengers and bags, but there's also a TSA oversight team. Murphy says it's to make sure they follow standard operating procedure.
7: Basically audit us and make sure that we're following all the processes and procedures as outlined by TSA.
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3: Is involved.
7: We do have TSA that's here.
3: Private workers are responsible for screening passengers.

Victor Willis was the principal songwriter of their massive hits, starting with Macho Man in 1978. Then he wrote the song that launched an untold number of wedding dance-alongs and became a Grammy

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2: The Nation of Qatar says progress is being made in U.S.-Iran talks. We'll get some details in our newscast in 2 minutes. And then it's Today Explained, just ahead here on OPB. This is KOPB-FM Portland, KOAB-FM Bend, KRBM-FM Pendleton, KOBK-FM Baker City, KTBR-FM LeGrand, KOGL-FM Glen Eden Beach, KOAP-FM Lakeview, KTMK-FM Tillamook, KOTD-FM The Dalles, KOBN-FM Burns, KOPB-AM Eugene, KOAC-AM Corvallis, KOAC-FM Astoria, KHRV-FM Hood River, KETP-FM Enterprise, KOJD-FM John Day, and at OPB.org. Donald Orr produced today's program. I'm Jeff Norcross. Have a great night. It's 6 o'clock.
3: Georgia Senator John Ossoff has been going viral recently with these pithy anti-Trump speeches.
4: You're seeing what I'm seeing, right? The president posting about the Obamas like a Klansman at 1 a.m.
3: A lot of people seem to love him, the people in the crowd, the people who watch after.
5: He's trying to put his face on the money. Did you see that?
3: And therefore, a certain type of political watcher, me, always wants to know what Senator Ossoff is going to seize on next. Most recently, just a few days ago, it was this.
5: There's this beautiful little island off the Albanian coast called Sazan.
3: And
5: Jared Kushner wants it.
3: He went to Jared. Yes, Jared and Ivanka have set their sights on some stretches of heretofore unspoiled land in Albania. They want to build luxury resorts upon that land. And Albanians are in the streets saying loudly, yo. That's no. Coming up on Today Explained.
6: Live from NPR News in Washington, I'm Ryland Barton. Qatar's prime minister met in Doha today with White House envoys Steve Witkoff and President Trump's son-in-law, Jared Kushner. They discussed the next steps in the interim peace deal with Iran. NPR's Ayo Batrao reports Iran's delegation arrived in Qatar but won't hold direct talks with the U.S. envoys.
7: Qatar says its prime minister, Mohammed Al-Thani, discussed the interim peace deal with the White House envoys and the situation in Lebanon, where there's a shaky ceasefire. The health ministry there says Israeli attacks have killed more than 40 people in the past 2 weeks. Iran says its negotiators are discussing with Qatari mediators the need for a full Israeli withdrawal from southern Lebanon in talks today in Doha. Iran's foreign ministry says its delegation is also raising the issue of the release of billions of dollars in frozen assets as part of the deal signed with the U.S. The talks in Qatar come just days after Iran and the U.S. traded fire following Iranian attacks on ships transiting the Strait of Hormuz without its permission. Ayo Batrawi, NPR News, Dubai.
6: A federal judge has ordered the Defense Department to lift its requirement that journalists be accompanied by an escort while in the Pentagon. The ruling's another legal setback to the Trump administration's effort to restrict media coverage of the Pentagon. Most Americans feel proud of their country, but are also worried about its future. The latest NPR PBS News Marist poll points to how Americans are feeling ahead of its 250th birthday. Mahum Javed has more.
8: Looking ahead, most Americans think America's best days are yet to come. Jason Withington works in information technology in Missouri and identifies as a moderate. He thinks America's future is promising as long as certain things are taken care of.
9: In order for our economy to keep growing and for my kids' generation and my grandkids' generation, we got to get the debt under control.
8: When asked to think ahead to America's 300th birthday, the majority of Americans say they're not too confident or not confident at all about the future for up-and-coming generations. Maham Javed, NPR News.
6: Scientists say they've taken a big step towards creating a fully functional synthetic cell. NPR's Rob Stein has more.
10: Researchers at the University of Minnesota say they made their cell from scratch in their laboratory. Other scientists have previously engineered cell-like structures, but the Minnesota researchers say their creation, dubbed the Spud cell, is the first that can perform some of the key functions of living cells. Those include the ability to feed, grow, divide, and spontaneously develop new capabilities. Much more work is needed, but the researchers say their cells could someday have many important uses, including helping produce new medicines. Critics, however, worry that synthetic cells could pose future risks. Rob Stein, NPR News.
6: This is NPR News from Washington.
11: This is OPBA. I'm Donald Orr. Washington State's gas tax will rise by 1 cent per gallon today. The increase kicking in today comes after a 6-cent hike on gas taxes last year. The new increase brings the state tax to 56 cents a gallon. It all comes amid record prices at the pump. Washington has some of the most expensive gas in the nation. Taxes are partly to blame, along with the war in Iran. Gas taxes are meant to bolster the state's road maintenance and safety programs, but a recent report finds the transportation budget is in the red by millions of dollars. And the U.S. Supreme Court has upheld state laws banning transgender girls from girls' and women's sports teams. But Washington State is not affected by the ruling. From our news partners KNKX and KUOW, Sarah Mises-Tan reports.
12: Washington State allows trans students to compete on athletic teams that align with their gender identity, meaning trans girls can play on girls' teams, and that'll remain unchanged for now.
13: Well, the Supreme Court's ruling is disappointing, and it's sad, a sad day, but it does not impact Washington State's current laws, which broadly prohibit discrimination against transgender people, including students.
12: That's ACLU attorney Adrian Leavitt. The Supreme Court said laws in Idaho and West Virginia that keep trans girls off girls' teams are constitutional. Washington voters will weigh in on this matter in November. An initiative to ban trans girls from girls' sports will be on the ballot this fall. Supporters of the measure applauded the Supreme Court's decision. In Olympia, I'm Sarah Mises-Tan.
11: And for the first time, Oregonians looking to skill up quickly now have access to federal student aid. Starting today, short-term job training programs are eligible for Workforce Pell grants. Workforce Pell is an offshoot of the federal Pell Grant, which provides financial aid to low-income college students. The new program could help fill critical job shortages in the state by quickly training workers who could not afford to go to school before. This is OPB. Find the latest at opb.org.
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3: Jakob Weissman is a sustainability reporter for Politico. He's now based in Brussels, but he worked in the Western Balkans, including in Albania, for almost a decade. And so he has been following L'Affaire Kushner for years now.
16: Yeah, so in 2024 in Albania, they passed these very controversial amendments which brought about change to this law on protected areas, which essentially is what critics and protesters say opened the door for this luxury tourism resort from Jared Kushner.
17: Kushner's investment firm Affinity Partners is involved in a potential $1.6 billion development of Sazan Island into a luxury resort, as well as the nearby wetlands.
18: In this stretch of kilometers of land, of wildlife habitat, we plan to build a new city.
16: And then earlier this year, they began construction, and it was met with fierce resistance from local residents and from activists.
19: This is the video that sparked the uprising people are now calling the Flamingo Revolution. Private security guards violently detain an activist protesting against a luxury development in a protected nature preserve that is a home for the iconic pink bird.
16: You could visibly see they were beginning construction. There were excavators, there were diggers, there were fences being built up. And when I went there myself, you could see that there was a road already built. You could see the foundation from the fences. So that was really what kicked off everything. People saw that in Albania and they got really upset. And they said, you know what? Enough is enough. We're going to take it to the streets.
20: Across Albania, days of mass protests, with police turning the water cannon on demonstrators filling the streets of the capital.
21: The protests keep growing in Tirana, Albania. For days, thousands have gathered and at times have clashed with authorities. All over luxury real estate developments linked to Jared Kushner. He's one of the investors.
22: Albania belongs only to Albanians and Albania is not for sale.
3: What's there right now?
16: Yes, in this protected area along the southern coast of Albania near the coastal city of Vlora, there is this protected wildlife area, which is home to endangered species of monk seals, to flamingos, to it's a very popular turtle nesting site. It's a migratory path for birds. And it's a special place that Albanians in that area hold dear to their heart. It's a place where people go fishing. It's a place where people go to the beach with their families. It's an untouched area where you can really feel the beauty of Albania, and for that to be ruined by excavators and diggers and fences, it's basically the people are saying, no, this is not allowed to happen.
3: And then how does Ivanka Trump get involved in all of this?
16: Yeah, so on a podcast recently, Ivanka had described a story how she found the island when she was on a friend's yacht, and they swam out to the island.
23: We were on a friend's boat, and we stopped for a swim. Effectively, that's how we found it. We swam to the islands. We went on a hike barefoot all the way up to the top, and we were just captivated. And it stayed with us ever since.
16: It's just a very unlikely story because, first of all, the island used to be a military headquarters during the communist era. So there's a danger of explosive mines still remaining across the island. And also, there's a lot of glass everywhere. It's not well kept. And there is a danger of snakes. So when I told the locals about this story, they were like, "It's completely false. There's no way she was able to do that. I mean, the island is a very rugged landscape and making it very difficult to hike barefoot to the top.
23: Not only the island, but we have 5 miles of beachfront directly across from the island, this beautiful peninsula with a lagoon on one side, the ocean on the other.
16: I think when the protest began to start, that podcast really began to go viral because people started sharing and people started getting upset hearing what she had to say, you know, just treating Albania like it's her own, you know, personal luxury haven that she can just swim out to an island and say, I want that. And I think it pissed off a lot of Albanians and to the point where it kind of pushed them over the edge. Because first you have Kushner and then you have his wife also talking about their country like it's just, you know, something that they can take like a toy.
3: Tell me what the protests look like and who's involved.
16: I remember a few years ago, it was really just a couple of hundred people from civil society, environmental organizations. By the time I got to Albania, it started growing from 10,000 to 20,000. And then it just became this daily routine for Albanians. You would finish work and then you would just go out on the streets and start protesting. Albania is a small country. It's 2.4 million. And now, I mean, it's going up to 100,000, maybe 200,000. And there are people driving from the UK, from Belgium, from Germany to join the protests. And people driving from all across the country.
24: All over Europe and all over the world, there are people wanting to come to Albania and to protest for Albania.
18: We want people to be happy and to be able to enjoy our coastline. We don't want to be tourists in our own country.
25: It's the first time that the protest is at this scale.
16: So I feel like it's just awakening of civic consciousness against this tourism boom in Albania and this foreign investment from Jared Kushner and Ivanka Trump that they're just basically saying no to. And it's not just, it began with that, but now it's become so much more.
26: This prime minister should leave, and it's not about any more flamingos. It's about healthcare. It's about education.
27: All Albanians together are coming together to protest against corrupted regime.
16: I mean, if you compare Albania borders Greece, for example, and as we all know, Greece is a hotspot for Americans and Europeans during the summer to visit Santorini, to visit Mykonos, to enjoy the island and the blue waters. Albania has a beautiful coast, but they don't have these kind of islands. What they do have is Sazan. So I do feel like if they're going to do something with the island, that decision belongs to the Albanian people, is what they're saying. So it's very important to understand that Albanians have been through a lot in the last 100 years. They were under a monarchy, they were under the Nazi occupation, and then they went through a brutal communist regime for 50 years. And finally, their hopes had surfaced once more after the fall of communism. It was a very poor country. It was isolated from the entire world during communism.
0: For more than 50 years, Albania and its capital, Tirana, were so hermetically sealed, they were named the Little North Korea of Europe.
1: Albania was one of the most isolated and repressive communist regimes. People weren't even allowed to talk to foreigners. They were fed a propaganda diet suggesting that theirs was an exemplary society. And Enver Hoxha, who executed thousands, ruled them with an iron fist.
16: And Albania was all alone. People were not allowed to leave the country. So the land is so important to the Albanians. And when someone like Kushner comes along, he just wakes up the entire country and says, no, this is ours, and you're not going to touch it. And then it becomes something so much more, because then you look at the people who are responsible for bringing this investment into the country, who are responsible for the corruption and changing these laws to bring in shady investment deals. And it's basically the awakening of a country and the most historic moment in Albania since the fall of communism. And Albanians themselves, it's still one of the poorest countries in Europe. People I know and people I've spoken to in Albania, they cannot afford to go to the beach. It's not like in the U.S. where you have public beaches, right? You can go down the coast in New Jersey or Delaware, and you could just plop your umbrella and chair. I mean, Albania doesn't have that kind of infrastructure. If you want to enjoy the beach, you have to pay money. And Albanians cannot afford to drive down to the coast 2 to 3 hours and pay 20, 30 euros for an umbrella. And you have to order drinks and food. It's ridiculous to even try to fathom that people from their own country cannot go and enjoy their own nature and beaches.
3: Supporters of this project would take a look at the circumstances that you're describing. This is a poor country with a lot of poor people. And what they would say is, this is investment. Tourism is investment. It means you build things up. It means people get jobs. It means Albanian people working at the resorts then have money to spend, right? They would make the kind of trickle down and out argument. Is there a case here? You've been reporting on this. Is there a case that tourism and investment could actually be a boon to Albania's economy, and these protests might be short-sighted?
16: To be fair, there are people I have spoken to who think that tourism is good for the country. I'm not going to say that all the people in Albania think that this is a bad thing, what Kushner is doing. But there is so much suspicion, and there's so many allegations of corruption. I mean, the country's track record in the last 20, 30 years is not good and does not convince people that there's going to be trickle-down economics where you build a resort and they will create jobs, and that will add infrastructure, and that will bring in investment, and that will bring in money to the people. People, they don't believe that. They don't think the money will come to them. That's why so many Albanians are leaving the country. The mass emigration from Albania is insane. You talk to anyone in Albania, their only dreams is to leave. I mean, it's depressing. I mean, you go to a country and all they can think about is leaving their country. And Edi Rama, the prime minister, is trying to bring this hope to the country. Okay, look, we're going to build these resorts. The money's going to come down to you. We're going to keep investing. You have this 750-page document called his plan for Albania, called the Albania Files, where there's several different projects that are spread across the country. But for me and for many people, it just looks like his personal ego art project. And what I mean by that is that it contains all of these projects that he has for Albania, for this vision that he has of Albania for the future, for it to become into a tourist haven, a tourist hotspot where many people across the world will flock to. But for me, really, it just seems like he's trying to turn it into Dubai. And I think for many people and for Albanians, they don't really trust the fact that these kind of development will be able to feed back into the country, will be able to create new jobs, will be able to make the country richer, because the scale of corruption that's going on in the country is forcing people to lack trust in the government. And so Rama's vision and the agreement that the Albanian people have with that vision are just not in line anymore.
2: Thank you.
3: Politico's Jakob Weissman. When we return, the protesters say they want Albania's prime minister out. Prime minister's a really interesting guy. Stay tuned for that.

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1: We're back with Politico's Jakob Weissmann. Jakob, tell me about Albania's prime minister.
2: Yeah, Edi Rama, he's quite a character. And he tries so hard to be funny, and he tries so hard to be relatable.
3: When Albania will join the EU, there are three things you can't predict. Three. Right? God, sex, and the EU.
4: Don't mess with the Albanians, because if the Albanians curse you, you just disappear.
5: Yeah, I know something about the order. I have had several divorces, you know.
6: All right.
2: And he has his own podcast.
3: Mirëmëngjes, episodi 24, sezoni 6, podcasti flasim.
2: He used to be a basketball player, and he was a painter, and then he became a teacher.
3: In my previous life, I was an artist. I still paint. I love art. I love the joy that color can give to our lives.
2: His grandfather was the chauffeur for the King of Albania back in the 1930s. His father was a famous sculptor that had connection with the communist regime. And Edi Rama, what can you say? I mean, he's iconic for his white basketball sneakers that he wears to meetings with European leaders. He's been cursing nonstop in interviews.
3: This is an ideological.
7: At the same time, he's striking these billion-dollar deals.
3: He is not striking.
7: No,
3: again, you have to understand again.
2: And based on this character that I'm describing, he's, you know, this 6'6 tall basketball player who turned politician.
3: Listen, I'm the prime minister of Albania. I'm the tallest among them, but I represent a small country, so it's not up to me to think about all the big things.
2: Who's been in power for 13 years.
1: You describe Albania as a country in which a lot of people are still very poor. What is his vision for Albania? What's he done for the economy?
2: Well, he kind of has this dream of Albania becoming the Maldives of Europe. He wants Albania to become the next hot spot for tourism.
3: Have you ever heard of a law of the land that proclaims our houses belong to God and the guest? Well, such a law was written in medieval Albania and has since become an integral part of the Albanian way of life.
2: He wants people to continue visiting the country, and the tourism boom has been enormous in the last 10 years. I mean, it has tripled in size from 4 million to now 12 million, maybe even 13 million. This is one of the countries that have been with the highest increase in tourism across Europe. And he has this vision for Albania, and he feels frustrated that people don't see that.
3: This has come as one of the culminations of a long, long, long, torturous path to turn Albania from a place where no investors wanted to come.
2: And the only way to create this tourist paradise of Albania is to bring in this foreign investment like Kushner.
3: This is a blessed for the country. An investment of 4 billion euro in a country that has 27 and a bit more billion euro GDP speaks by itself.
1: You interviewed the prime minister. What did he tell you about these protests?
2: He said that they wouldn't give a if it wasn't for Jared Kushner, which is basically, you know, devoiding himself of any blame for what is happening. He's saying that the reason why people are so upset is because it's linked to Jared Kushner and the Trump family, and that these protests are designed as some kind of anti-Trump revolution. And he's saying that there's been foreign interference from Iranian hackers and the government.
3: I'm not saying that who is protesting in the street is an Iranian agent. I'm saying that there is a lot of manipulation. There is a lot of half-truths that become bigger and bigger lies by the hour.
2: And then the Iranian foreign ministry themselves responded, saying as a joke that the flamingos must be the secret agents. And then he's also, because Jared Kushner is Jewish, he was involved in the Abraham Accords. And he's trying to say that there's also this narrative of anti-Semitism that is also going on at the moment, and his Jared Kushner's ties with Israel. There's been these conspiracy theories that have been circulating online that this resort will become a place where Palestinians will be repopulated from Gaza or it will become an Israeli safe haven. He is saying that there is foreign interference. This is the same kind of thing that the former communist dictator of Albania, Enver Hoxha, used to do and say that there is foreign interference from the West and from China and that we are being infiltrated by Stalinist agents. This is the same thing he's doing now, pointing at Iran, pointing at anti-Semitism, pointing at, you know, anti-Trump. It's the same kind of tactics.
1: What do you think about this guy's political future? Is it at risk now?
2: Well, for starters, Albania had elections last year. He won by an overwhelming majority. If you look at the reports on these elections from these independent observers that are launched by these international organizations, there have been reports of intimidation, vote buying, meddling. I mean, there have been so many issues, people taking issues of how the elections were held. And I'm not disputing that he is the popular leader that was elected, but you can see that there have been accusations of how he has kept his power. The people around him have been sent to jail. You know, the person that was primed to take over from him, Erjan Veljaj, he was brought into jail on corruption allegations. He's still sitting in jail. Then the deputy minister of Albania was dismissed because of allegations surrounding corruption as well. And then before that, a few years ago, their former deputy prime minister, he fled the country and is now in exile in Switzerland. So you can see that everyone around him is just is linked to corruption in some kind of way. And this is really, I think, he's starting to feel the heat. But he's also confident that he has the support of the country. It doesn't matter if it's 500,000. He thinks that the rest of the 2 million people in the country are still in favor of him and that he has the backing of Israel and he has the backing of the U.S. and there is no viable opposition, so he can do what he wants.
1: Why does he have the backing of Israel and the United States? What's the relationship there?
2: Yeah, that's a fair question. Albania was one of the only, if not the only country during World War II that actually had an increase of Jewish population.
3: We know that the people of Albania are not merely good friends today of the people of Israel, but in the crucial period of the Holocaust.
2: They saved Jews during World War II, where they gave them fake identities, dressed them with Albanian clothing. And so the connection between Israel and Albania has been very strong for many, many years. And this comes to blows when someone who is Jewish, like Kushner, and has connection with Israel, and I'm not sure how far as we can argue that his connection with Israel goes, other than the fact that he was involved in the Abraham Accords. So you have this triangle, right? And it's kind of closing in on Rama to the point where he's saying that he needs to preserve these relationships. So I think he views the relationship with Israel and the U.S. as a priority.
1: Huh.
2: And he thinks that he needs to keep this project that Kushner is involved in going in order to preserve that relationship with the U.S.
1: Ultimately, whether Rama keeps his position or not would seem to depend on whether these protests burn out or not. So as you observe people going out into the streets and making demands, do you get the sense that they are in this for the long haul? Or do you think that this is something that, you know, burns itself out?
2: I really want to say it doesn't burn itself out. I really don't. Because I do think that Albanians have been frustrated for so many years. You know, there was so much hope for the future of the country when communism fell in 1991. The Albanian people have been through so much, you know, older generations and younger generations. And you can really feel the frustration when you talk to the protesters. But at the same time, these protesters don't have a clear leader. It's the people's movement. It's not as if they're looking to someone saying, you are going to be the one to lead us, you know, you're going to be the one to part the Red Sea and lead us out of the waters. They have a list of demands. They want Rama and the opposition Sari Birisha, both of them to leave because they've both been the same two people in power since the fall of communism. And they want the projects to be canceled. But at the end of the day, where's the direction that they're headed? There are very small opposition parties that barely have any power in the government. Is this the time? Is this creating the space for someone else to emerge and say, I'm here to lead the way for Albania into democracy and enough with this corruption and democratic backsliding? I want to believe that that eventually will happen, but I don't know what direction the protests are headed in now because Rama has refused to resign.
1: That was Jakob Weissman of Politico. Thanks so much to him. Dustin DeSoto produced today's show and Amina El-Sadi edited. David Tadashore and Patrick Boyd engineered and Gabriel Donatov checks the facts. I'm Noel King. It's Today Explained.

0: Coming up.
1: Worth the investment, worth the money. Could run a marathon in these things.
0: I mean, if you had to, I guess. But first, let's do the numbers. Dow Industrial's off 13 points, just less than a tenth percent, 52,306. The NASDAQ subtracted 173 points. That's about two-thirds of 1%, 26,040. The S&P 500 down 15 points, two-tenths percent, 74.83. Facebook and Instagram parent Meta is setting up a cloud computing business to sell excess AI capacity. That's according to a report from Bloomberg. Meta shares up 8.8%. That helped push cloud provider CoreWeave down 13.9%. A court over in Sweden has ordered Google to pay about $1.5 billion for a price comparison business owned by Klarna, rather to a price comparison business. The payments platform accused Google of favoring its own shopping service in its search results. Klarna rang up 1%. Google's parent Alphabet climbed 1.1%. Bonds down. Yield on the 10-year T-note rose 4.48% on the 10-year. 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
3: I'm Dave Miller. 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
1: This final note on the way out today, we started with the Federal Reserve, so shall we end. The Fed's got lots of other jobs besides just setting interest rates, one of which is processing payments for basically the entire financial system, literally helping move money around the economy. Anyway, as part of that, they put out a report every 3 years about how money moves around this economy. And here's the tidbit that caught my eye. In 2024, there were 3.4 billion withdrawals from ATMs. That is down from 5.2 billion withdrawals at ATMs a decade ago, which makes sense, right? We're using way less cash. But every time we go to the ATM now, we are taking out more money. $210 per visit in 2024, $134 per visit in 2015. Inflation, yes, but still interesting, I think, anyway. Our media production team includes Brian Allison, John Foki, Montana Johnson, Drew Jostan, Gary O'Keefe, and Charlton Thorpe. Alex Simpson is the manager of media production, and I'm Kai Rizdahl. We will see you tomorrow, everybody. This is APM.
2: This is OPB. Thanks for being with us from Marketplace. Fresh Air is next on KOPB-FM Portland, KOABFM Bend, KRBM-FM Pendleton, KOBK-FM Baker City, KTVR-FM The Grand, KOGA-FM Glen Eden Beach, KOAP-FM Lakeview, KTMK-FM Tillamook, KOTD at the Downs, KOBN-FM Burns, KOPB-FM Eugene, KOAC-FM Corvallis, KOAC-FM Soria, KHRV-FM Hood River, KTB-FM Enterprise, and KOJD-FM John Day. 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
4: From WHYY in Philadelphia, I'm Terry Gross with Fresh Air. Today, the infestation of Lone Star ticks that's covering much of the U.S.
5: They are the bullies of the tick world. This is a tick that will hunt you down.
4: The ticks can infect victims with alpha-gal syndrome. In addition to hives and shortness of breath, it often creates an allergy to all red meat, even minute amounts. As of now, there's no cure. We'll talk about why the infestation has become so widespread, why it's confounding scientists, doctors, and pest control experts, and what to do if you're bitten. The article, The Tick That Hunts Down Its Hosts, Including Us, by our guest Burkhard Bilger, is in the current issue of The New Yorker. Just in time for your July 4th weekend barbecues and picnics. First News.
6: Live from NPR News in Washington, I'm Ryland Barton. A new financial disclosure shows President Trump and his family raked in more than $1 billion from cryptocurrency ventures in the past year. Associated Press reporter Bernard Condon says the speed that Trump made the money is surprising.
7: His property business, at least according to my judgment, is growing at the fastest it has in the century since the Trump Organization, his family business, started. And yet, crypto triumphs.
6: Trump also took in tens of millions from new properties in countries beholden to the U.S. for military support or seeking tariff relief, and he got tens of millions more suing media companies. The White House says the president has no financial conflicts and only acts in the public interest. With the latest Supreme Court session now over, President Trump and his administration have a lot of wins and some high-profile losses. As NPR's Tamara Keith reports, Trump is celebrating an expansion of presidential power.
3: The Supreme Court upheld birthright citizenship and earlier in the term blocked the president's sweeping tariffs. But it also delivered wins for him and his party, allowing Trump to strictly limit even legal immigration and making it easier for red states to redraw congressional district lines in favor of Republicans. In a social media post assessing the court's term, Trump crowed that the decision clearing the way for Trump to fire commissioners at federal agencies, quote, gives tremendous additional power back to the presidency where it belongs. He adds, the Republican Party was treated very fairly by the United States Supreme Court. Tamara Keith, NPR News, the White House.
6: The Justice Department is going after state gun laws that it calls unconstitutional. NPR's Jacqueline Diaz reports on two lawsuits that challenge gun bans in California and Virginia.
8: In California, a newly enacted law bans dealers from selling certain Glock and Glock-style pistols. In Virginia, state lawmakers recently banned the purchase and sale of semi-automatic rifles. In these two lawsuits, the Justice Department cites recent decisions from the Supreme Court that struck down restrictions on gun owners, including one decision from just a few days ago. The suits also say both states' laws violate the Second Amendment. The DOJ is asking two federal judges to put a stop to these bans. Jacqueline Diaz, NPR News.
6: Former CIA director John Brennan is suing the Trump administration, demanding a court to order officials to preserve records from investigations that are targeting him. Brennan says the records would be essential for him to mount a defense on vindictive prosecution grounds in the event of a future indictment brought by the administration. No charges have been brought, and the Department of Justice has denied claims of weaponization. Most U.S. stocks rose today, but drops for some influential technology companies kept the market in check. This is NPR.
2: This is OPB. I'm Paul Marshall. The push to replace the aging I-5 bridge between Oregon and Washington cleared a major hurdle today. The Interstate Bridge Replacement Program announced it completed a five-year-long environmental review process. Carly Francis is the interim program administrator for the bridge project.
9: It allows us to advance to construction on anything that is covered within that environmental document. So it covers the entire 5 miles of the program. First up is expected to work on replacing the bridges itself and then to work on the rest of the program over time.
2: Pressure is intense to replace the current structure, which is more than a century old and would not be able to withstand a major earthquake. The new federal decision will allow bridge planners to hire a contractor in 2027. A more detailed construction plan will also clarify the full cost of the project. The current price tag is estimated to be more than $14 billion. Amid public pressure, the Pendleton City Council recently voted to reject a settlement to a lawsuit over the city's public sleeping policies. It's the latest flashpoint in the Eastern Oregon City's continuing debate over homelessness. Antonio Sierra has more.
10: A group of five unhoused residents sued the city last year. They alleged that the city's public sleeping rules were unfair, hard to follow, and left them few places to sleep at night. City officials were concerned that they would lose in court and entered into settlement negotiations. The resulting proposal would have loosened the city's sheltering rules and required the city to set aside $120,000 for homelessness services. But at a public hearing about the settlement, dozens of Pendleton residents spoke out against it. For them, the settlement went too far in protecting unhoused residents. The council ultimately rejected the settlement. In response, attorneys for the plaintiffs announced that they plan to proceed with a lawsuit. The city is now scheduled to appear in court for a hearing in late August. Antonio Sierra, OPB.
2: This is OPB.
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1: I'm Dave Miller. Coming up on the next Think Out Loud, we'll continue our series of conversations about what it means to be American in the context of the 250th anniversary of the birth of the country. We'll talk with one of the leaders of the Oregon chapter of the Daughters of the American Revolution. Members have to be able to trace a direct line to what the group calls Patriots of the American Revolution.
2: The rebroadcast of Think Out Loud is coming up next here on OPB. You've been with us for Fresh Air tonight. Thank you. On KOPB-FM Portland, KOABFM Bend, KRBM-FM Pendleton, KOBK-FM Baker City, KATVR-FM LeGrand, KOGIA-FM Glen Eden Beach, KOAP-FM Lakeview, KTMK-FM Tillamook, KOTD-FM Dalles, KOBN-FM Burns, KOPB-FM Eugene, KOAC-FM Corvallis, KOAC-FM Soria, KHRV-FM Hood River, KATP-FM Enterprise, and KRJD-FM John Day. 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
3: Live from NPR News, I'm Giles Snyder. President Trump is defending his $1.1 billion in crypto earnings last year. NPR's Franco Ordonez has more on Trump's latest financial disclosures.
4: The president said he's not the only one to make a lot of money during his time in office, arguing that he made money because the stock market is up.
5: You know why I'm profiting? Because the stock market's going up. Everybody's profiting. If you have a 401k, how's your 401k done? About up 85%. Thank you, President Trump.
4: The earnings in cryptocurrency include more than $500 million related to World Liberty Financial, the crypto business founded in part by Trump and his sons. The 927-page financial forms also show large profits from properties bearing his name. He took in more than $50 million from both his golf courses in Scotland and near Washington, D.C. Franco Ordonez, NPR News.
3: President Trump took his maiden voyage on a new Air Force One today. The retrofitted Boeing 747-800 was a gift from Qatar. Trump used it to fly to North Dakota, where he visited the Theodore Roosevelt Presidential Library, which opens on the nation's 250th anniversary. Millions of Americans traveling this week for the 4th of July holiday. NPR's Joel Rose reports on what's expected to be another record-setting test for the U.S. air travel system.
6: AAA projects that more than 5.8 million travelers will take domestic flights this week, barely topping the record set last year. U.S. airlines are carrying more passengers than ever, even as they're operating fewer flights than they did 20 years ago, and that is pushing the limits of the aviation system. The Transportation Security Administration, or TSA, is expecting to screen more than 18 million travelers in the week before and after the July 4th holiday. The busiest single day is projected to be Thursday, with more than 3 million travelers. Joel Rose, NPR News, Washington.
3: Democratic Socialists have pulled off some high-profile wins in recent House primaries. Now some Democrats worrying about the party's chances of regaining a congressional majority. NPR's Elena Moore reports.
7: Democratic Socialist candidates say their movement is gaining ground at a time when Americans are struggling economically and feel fed up with the political status quo. But some within the Democratic Party are hesitant to broadly associate with that movement, arguing it could alienate swing voters in key toss-up districts that Democrats want to win in November. Matt Bennett is a co-founder of the centrist think tank Third Way.
8: Of course, it's possible to run as a left-leaning populist without adopting the maximalism of the extremes, but it is very hard for Democrats now to distinguish themselves.
7: because, he says, Republicans will try to paint Democrats and Democratic socialists as one in the same. Elena Moore, NPR News.
3: This is NPR.
2: This is OPB. I'm Paul Marshall. For the first time, Oregonians looking to skill up quickly now have access to federal student aid. Starting today, short-term job training programs are eligible for Workforce Pell Grants. Workforce Pell is an offshoot of the federal Pell Grant, which provides financial aid to low-income college students. The new program could help fill critical job shortages in the state by quickly training workers who couldn't afford to go to school before. But even though the grant is ready, most colleges in the state are not. Most workforce-related programs at community colleges must modify their curriculum to qualify for the grants and then get state and federal level approval. State higher education leaders estimate Oregonians could start benefiting from the Workforce Pell Grant starting next year. This week, the Pendleton City Council voted to reject a settlement to a lawsuit over the city's public sleeping policies. A group of five unhoused residents sued the city last year. They argued that the city's public sleeping rules were unfair and left them few places to sleep at night. City officials entered into settlement negotiations, but dozens of residents spoke out against it at a public hearing, arguing that it went too far in protecting unhoused people. The council rejected the settlement, rather. In response, attorneys for the plaintiffs announced that they plan to proceed with the lawsuit. The newly revamped Pac-12 conference expands to 9 teams today. 7 schools, including Gonzaga University, join Washington State and Oregon State as official members. When Washington State's football team takes the field this fall, each player's jersey will include a patch for the Confederated Tribes of the Colville Reservation. That's one of the features of a formal partnership announced by the two entities yesterday. This is OPB. There's more news at opb.org.
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1: This is Think Out Loud on OPB. I'm Dave Miller. Woodburn just became an All-American City Award winner. The award is given by the National Civic League in recognition of innovation, civic engagement, and inclusive collaboration. There were 10 recipients this year from around the country. Woodburn is the smallest and the only one on the West Coast. Frank Lonergan is in his second term as mayor of Woodburn. He joins us now. Congratulations and welcome.
10: Thank you, Dave. It's great to be here and sincerely an honor to be serving Woodburn as its mayor.
1: What is the All-American Cities Award?
10: So they've been giving this out for over 70 years. The National Civic League has been working over 100 years, and they work on primarily civic engagement and work with cities on democracy and give communities assistance on programs and research. And what they do then is annually they put out a theme and they receive many applicants. They don't quite tell us how many, but they said that was the largest this year. And so I'm figuring over a few hundred. The theme this year was America 250, Strengthening Civic Health and Building Trust. And so we saw that in, I think, late February, March. We have had two directors that work for the city, Jesse Cuomo and Renata Wakely, that saw that and went to our city manager, Scott Derrickson, and said, you know, we think that we can answer these pretty well. This is exactly up our alley, what we've been working on for years, and filled out a long application, not knowing what it was going to get us. But it did get us recognized as as basically a finalist. So they've picked 20 communities, not really dependent on the size or geographic area, but 20 communities were the only one from Oregon that went this year.
1: Right. My understanding is that as a finalist, you and 20-something other city teams went to Denver for this recent three-day conference. What was the conference like?
10: Very formal, very busy, high energy. There were a lot of breakout sessions that you meet with other communities talking about local issues, problems that some cities have and other cities might be able to help them with. Things like polling safety, like working with young youth leaders or aging infrastructure. So Friday and Saturday was a lot of meeting like that. During that time, we had to give a presentation to 12 judges. And that happened in groups of three or four. Because Woodburn isn't high up the alphabetical list, we were picked to go last and went Sunday about noon. And the presentation, they gave us 12 minutes to march in. We were on a stage and make our presentation to the 12 judges.
1: Can you describe the way you put the presentation together and even just who you had up on stage? Because that seems like that alone was a pretty important decision that you all made.
10: It was. We put a very good group together of community members. We had started out with, because we are a culturally diverse community, because we have a very large, high Hispanic population, we wanted to, and that's a very big part of our culture and our community efforts. We brought six high school graduates with us that were members of the mariachi band. A couple of them were dancers, and one was our fiesta queen from last year. That was Alondra Solana. No, that was Elida Robles, who was our queen. But we had a singer that from the high school, Deandra Tachlani, and then our two dancers were Julimar Perez and David Villanova, along with a couple guitar players, Joaquin Larios and Juan Larios, and Carlos Flores, that performed. And so they did a mariachi music. We had 2.5 minutes to get up to stage, and they danced, sang, and played the music as we walked up to the stage. And then we had other community members that talked about the efforts that Woodburn's been doing over the years, programs. And we had about 9 minutes left, which we showed a video of the American Dream, which was about a minute and a half, that showed about six businesses in Woodburn that started up, and some in downtown, some up on the highway, and showing how the cultural diversity has changed over the years. And these businesses reached their American Dream by coming to Woodburn and being able to start a business.
1: Right. The city's press release announcing having gotten this award, it said that Woodbridge diversity is one of its greatest strengths. It says 58% of residents speak a language other than English at home. 95% of businesses in the downtown core are Latino owned, and students in the Woodburn School District speak more than 30 languages.
10: Yeah.
1: What do you mean when you say that diversity is one of your greatest strengths?
10: Well, it's amazing just what you said. The high school has such a great language program that I think it's over almost 80% of the graduates speak a language other than English when they graduate. That's not offered very often around the country. So Woodburn is unique that way. The cultural diversity certainly has been a strength of Woodburn. One of our presenters was Irene Konov, who was an old believer. Her family was one of the first to migrate to Woodburn back in the 60s.
1: From the part of the Russian community.
10: Exactly. Part of the Russian community went from Russia to South America and then came up to Woodburn and have been an integral part of the growing of Woodburn. Back in the 60s, we were about 3,000 people that lived in Woodburn. Now we're a little over 30,000. So it shows the growing effort that Woodburn has. And certainly the Hispanic culture has been awesome in Woodburn, starting out with coming up also probably back in the 50s and working in the fields and then being an integral part of Woodburn's growth and the diversity that we have.
1: I want to turn to what this has meant for you as a city leader over the last year and a half, a time of unprecedented federal immigration enforcement, a lot of it obviously targeting Latinos, regardless of legal status. How have you responded as mayor?
10: Well, I wish I could do something to stop the federal agents that come in. They will arbitrarily stop vehicles that might look like they have Latinos in it. There's several things that we've done. We've asked them to stop and not come to Woodburn. They have affected set up a fear in our community where kids are scared to go to school, scared that their parents might be picked up while they're gone. That's affected businesses downtown. Like we said, 95% of them are Latino owned, but they certainly slowed the economic development and the part of their businesses because of the immigration and federal enforcement issues.
1: If you're just tuning in, I'm talking right now with Woodburn Mayor Frank Lonergan. Woodburn was recently given an All-American City Award. What do you see as the biggest challenges that Woodburn is facing right now?
10: Well, we are one of the fastest growing cities in Oregon, and certainly meeting that brings certainly some infrastructure issues. Transportation is one, being able to meet the road improvements. I mean, we're pretty good on other utilities, but keeping up with the need for housing is a big issue. We've have about over the last few years and going into the next couple of years, about 3,000 units being built. But we've been pretty smart. We're not just looking at residential. We're also looking at commercial and industrial, and we see that happening also in Woodburn. So meeting those challenges, and then there's trying to keep up and provide affordable housing is a huge challenge for our community and I think every community in Oregon.
1: Yes, we've definitely heard about the challenges of that, but the challenge of growth itself is one that some larger cities in the Portland area, I think, almost wish they would have now. That's certainly something they talked about in the past, but there's been a lot of coverage in recent years about a kind of stagnating Portland area. Why is Woodburn growing?
10: It's Woodburn's time. Location is so important. You know, being 30 miles south of Portland, 20 miles north of Salem, being right on I-5, we knew it was going to happen. We are growing because we're a community, and this is what the All-America City Award shows, that we're a community of good people that live here, good people that want to improve their life. They also are willing to help others in that process, and that's happening. We have a great, a fantastic staff that work in every department, you know, from development to economic to finance, that are kind of the cream of the crop. And work well under our city manager, Scott Derrickson. And so that's certainly part of it, is having good people here to help good people come to Woodburn and make a good living. And so we're getting there.
1: You mentioned location and proximity, sort of equidistant between Portland and Salem. Has there been an increase in local employment, or do you see this more as a question of a growing bedroom community between these larger population centers?
10: Dave, we used to be a bedroom community. We used to be nothing but a farm community, you know, back 60 years ago, and then a bedroom community for 20, 30 years. No, we used to have, I would say 70% of our population, the workforce, would leave Woodburn to work someplace else, come home at night. Now it's less than 50%. So no, we have the industrial that's coming in. Amazon certainly has offered a great chance for employment. They have at times anywhere 4,500 over 5,000 employees. So they have been a very good partner here, and we have other businesses that have come in and stepped up. Outside of, like I said, currently some of our downtown businesses are hurting because of the fear of enforcement, but we still provide the best Mexican food, and I think not only Oregon but the whole United States. So I invite anybody to come to downtown Woodburn and get a great meal.
1: The Amazon distribution center that opened up there, about a year ago, the size is almost incomprehensible, 3.8 million square feet. So something like close to 70 football fields in area. As I understand it, Amazon asked for a tax break in return for building that massive distribution center a number of years ago, and the city said no. And then the company went ahead and did it anyway. Is there a lesson there for other cities?
10: I certainly think so. I mean, it is an economic development area that they had, but yeah, they have been a great partner to work with. And we did not give any incentives, and I'm pretty proud of the fact that we didn't have to. And then not only then, they stepped up and made a contribution that helped us do a soccer field. We're known as a great soccer city, and they put a turf field in our main park. And then they stepped up again when there was a problem with some transportation issues and restructuring a road in the county, and they built a roundabout on their own, several million dollars. So they've been nothing but a very good partner, and I think it's our people that are willing to work with them and help them in those aspects that, yeah, they were not looking for tax incentives, knowing that they'd be here for a long time and they wanted to help Woodburn grow.
1: And you had the location that they desperately wanted. So it seems that there was also nowhere else that they could go to get what they wanted in terms of location for logistics.
10: Yeah,
1: well, Mayor Lonergan, thanks very much for joining us.
10: Thank you. The last thing, if I can say, is I've never been more proud of our community and our team that went back to Denver. It's a good time for Woodburn. It shows who we are and what we expect to be in the future.
1: Frank Lonergan is the mayor of Woodburn. Coming up after a break, we're going to hear about Volume Bomb. It's a Portland-based nonprofit that champions punk music.
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11: 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About 90% of its water is diverted to irrigation canals for farms during the growing season. But the system that determines who gets it and how much is over 100 years old, and it's not holding up to the effects of climate change. 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
2: 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If you can't safely change lanes, slow down. It's the law, and it saves lives.
1: From the Gert Boyle Studio at OPB, this is Think Out Loud. I'm Dave Miller. The punk organization Volume Bomb has been around in one form or another for about 10 years. It's been promoting local punk bands from the beginning, but its mission has gradually evolved over the decade. Last year, it was incorporated as a nonprofit. This weekend, it's launching its newest program. It's called Unmuted. It's highlighting queer and female-led punk bands. Some of those bands are performing at the first Pride at Full Volume show in downtown Portland on Saturday. Jason Roxmore is a co-founder and the executive director of Volume Bomb. Jamie Lynn Powell-Herbold is the program director of Unmuted. They both join us now. It's great to have both of you on the show.
12: Thank you very much. It's great to be here.
1: Jason first. So as I understand it, this whole operation started with a block party that you and your friends threw in Southeast Portland 10 plus years ago. What was that first party like?
12: It was incredible. We basically wanted to throw a show where all of our bands played together. And then it kind of grew until we had 20 bands all playing on Foster.
1: Was the idea, let's just have a fun day of music, or let's create a movement?
12: It was really just, let's have a fun day of music. Yeah, it was really, let's just get together, have a great time. And, you know, we all played at disparate venues, but we all wanted to play together and just kind of have a party. And so we did.
1: How do you go from that to what Volume Bomb has become?
12: Man, it's been a road. I mean, we had so much fun that first year that we decided we wanted to try and do it again the following year. And it just grew and got bigger and bigger to now the current block party, which is on Hawthorne, is 50 bands on 5 stages in one day. And we just, it's so much fun. It's our favorite. We all look forward to it so much. It's like punk rock Christmas for us at the end of August every year.
1: Jamie Lynn, you're nodding. What does punk mean to you?
13: Oh, punk is a very large umbrella, right? Punk is as much an ethos and a cultural movement as anything else, right? I will go on this rant about how punk is folk music. Same with hip hop and rap. It is the music of a people. It is the music of a feeling. But yeah, it's certainly at Volume Bomb and me in particular that punk is it's a big umbrella, right? Yeah, we could list a whole bunch of things that we consider to be punk.
1: Well, what are some of the, Jason, what are some of the big ones for you? What falls for you under the umbrella?
12: Well, it's, for us, always been, it kind of starts with a DIY attitude, right? It's just get out there and make the thing happen. Punk rock music has always been that way. It was, you know, oh, I saw some people who played this amazing music using 3 chords and volume knobs.
1: And
12: you know,
1: famously, and maybe this has changed now and when genres have become less of prisons, but a response to disco too.
12: Oh yeah, totally. Yeah, absolutely. To disco and to that whole kind of excessive culture.
1: Glammy.
12: Right, of the 70s. Rock. Yeah, totally. Long songs, very, very self-indulgent, you know. And I mean, I guess all music is self-indulgent to some extent. But yeah, it was definitely a response to that.
1: Let's listen to a track from one of the bands that's going to be playing at a show this Saturday. Then we can hear more about this new project. We're going to hear a song called UFO from the band Creature Party.

0: This is UFO by Creature Party. Jamie Lynn, what can you tell us about Creature Party?
1: What can't I tell you about Creature Party? I love them very, very much. They actually played at our gala about a month ago that we had to fundraise for this event. They are incredibly colorful, like bright patterns on the shirts.
0: Oh, literally colorful.
1: Yes, yes. They have a keytar featured prominently, and just like a little bit of a surf garage feel, but also a little bit of like girl group 70s doo-wop feel a little bit. I love them so much.
0: Jason, so I mean, when I was asking you each a little bit about punk, I mean, we could spend hours talking about punk, but both of you emphasize that it's not just about music, that it's a culture, it's an ethos, it's DIY, it's also sort of anti-establishment.
2: For sure, yeah.
0: That's about stinging it to the man in some ways.
2: Sure.
0: When I think about punk, the first thing I think about is not creating an organization or seeking 501c3 status,
2: right,
0: or becoming sort of official.
2: Right. Yeah.
0: What have the challenges been over the last 10 years in making an organization around and for groups that are sometimes anti-organization?
2: Right. You know, it's most of that time we were very much a guerrilla operation, right? It was just a group of folks kind of throwing these shows together, not really asking a lot of permission, you know, getting venues to give us buy-in. Or actually, a lot of the places that we put these shows on aren't actual venues. They're just like bars.
0: So you were acting like punks for most of your existence.
2: Yeah. Okay. Oh, yeah, yeah, totally.
1: Still are.
0: And still, okay, you can still do that when you're a 501c3 and you're an executive director, there's a nonprofit board and all that stuff? That stuff which seems so not punk to me.
2: I will tell you this, that every time I'm looking at a spreadsheet, it feels the least punk thing I've ever thought of in my life. But when I'm on the ground at, for instance, Block Party, and there's just all of the faces around everywhere, and there's music blasting from all sides. Every face has a smile on it. People are laughing, hugging. It's just the feeling is palpable, and that's what it is. That's what the community is, right?
0: And that's what makes the spreadsheets worth it.
2: That's what makes it worth it, 100%.
0: Jamie Lynn, can you describe the program that you now run? What is Unmuted?
1: Unmuted is a new program for Volume Bomb. Like I said, we had the gala for it a month ago, but our first event is this weekend. In an elevator pitch is we are focusing on queer and women-led punk bands in the Pacific Northwest, right?
2: Raising the visibility for
1: Exposure of, right? And this is part of Volume Bomb's mission, but while paying them. And if we can, like the show on Saturday is outdoors, so it's free and it's all ages, right? So getting only exposure for the band, but getting access to those bands to as many people as possible, right? Representation is important, it turns out. And so getting both of those things together is the goal, both of Volume Bomb and specifically Unmuted.
0: Jason, one of the things Jamie Lynn said there is not just representation, but also paying them.
2: Yeah.
0: A ridiculous question to ask, but why is that important?
2: Well, so that goes back to kind of the beginning of us doing this. When we first put it together and how we became, the reason we kind of decided to become a 501c3 is because we realized that what we were doing was we'd put on a show, right? Charge as little as possible at the door so that we could get as many people able to come as possible. Take that money, pay all of the bands. For instance, if you have, you know, 20, 30, 50 bands, usually on one bill, you're not getting paid at all. You're just there to be part of the thing, which is great.
0: Because if the audience is not paying that much and you divide not much by 50,
2: I mean,
0: you have very, very little.
2: Yeah, yeah, yeah. But we luckily, you know, have had enough people at these shows to where we're able to pay the bands well. And that became part of the whole thing because bands play often for no money, or they spend money to play a show. You know, I mean, we did that just recently. So that was definitely a big part of what we want to do, is make sure that artists are getting paid fairly for what they're doing.
0: Let's listen to part of another song from one of the bands. It's going to be playing on Saturday at Ankeny Alley Plaza in Portland. We're going to hear part of Get Sick of Me by the band New Here.
3: One, two, three, ready, go.

0: This is Get Sick of Me by the punk band New Here. They're performing this Saturday in downtown Portland as part of Volume Bomb's new Unmuted program, highlighting the work of queer and female-led bands. Jamie Lynn, who is New Here?
1: New Here is a bit new to me, but I get to see them on Saturday, and I'm very, very excited. Definitely the, you know, especially the intro of the song that we just heard is much more of a indie rock vibe than a punk vibe. But you can kind of hear it under us, but it gets a little more hard. And definitely some of their aesthetic on their other songs is more punk, even though they might be acoustic. And they, like, one of my favorite things about them is that they self-describe as queer and sincere.
0: Jason, what is it? We've had a whole series of conversations this week, and we're going to continue them tomorrow. About the 250th anniversary of the birth of our country, this big concert is happening on July 4th. What does it mean to you to have this this concert on that particular day?
2: This may be a less than satisfying answer, but it really doesn't.
0: It means nothing to you.
2: It really doesn't. This, for us, exists kind of outside of that. And in fact, we really were trying to kind of separate it from the idea of, quote unquote, the 4th of July. You know, and we generally, like, in when we talk about it as just on July 4th.
0: This is not programming or counter programming. This exists in an alternate universe.
2: I mean,
0: where July
2: 4th
0: is not July 4th.
2: A little bit. I mean, you know, again, most of these musicians and most of these songs, that the subject matter is, it's pretty anti-government, anti-establishment, and so. And, you know, again, with everything going on and some of the things that you were talking about with your previous guest, you know, we're honestly really not trying to celebrate in that way.
0: We're going to hear a little bit of one more song. It's from Alter Girl. It's called Anthropocene. Jamie Lynn, what should we know about Alter Girl?
1: Oh, this one's Jason's.
2: Well, we love Alter Girl. Apparently Portland loves Alter Girl. They were Willamette Week number one new band in Portland last month, which is pretty rad. Four amazingly talented women that play just really, really awesome rock and roll.
0: Let's have a listen. This is Anthropocene.

0: This is Anthropocene by Altered Girl, one of the bands performing this weekend. Jamie Lynn, how would you like to see Volume Bomb expand over the next 10 years?
1: So my background is theater. So I come from nonprofits. I come from you can't pay for the show with the tickets that you sell, that kind of thing. I actually think that there are a few things more punk rock than nonprofits. If we have to live in the system, we might as well work the system to our advantage. But I am dreaming big, and I feel a little bit like I'm teaching Jason to dream big. But like, I want an education program. I want workshops where people learn how to comport themselves well at a show, how to repair drum kits for very little money. How do you, you know, anything to increase access of young or old musicians that want to get into the punk scene? And sure, Unmuted is focusing on the queer and the women, but I wouldn't mind seeing all of that for Volume Bomb. I have dreams that we might one day own rehearsal space, because rehearsal space in this town is so hard to find.
0: That's very true.
1: And we could charge very little money. Yeah.
0: Jamie Lynn Powell Herbold and Jason Roxmore, thanks so much for coming in.
2: Thank you very much.
1: Thank
2: it's
1: you.
2: Been great.
0: Jason Roxmore is the co-founder, now executive director of the nonprofit Volume Bomb. Jamie Lynn Powell Herbold is the program director of one of Volume Bomb's new programs. It's called Unmuted. And again, they're having a concert in Portland, Ankeny Alley, this weekend on Saturday. Coming up after a break, we'll talk to the leader of the Oregon chapter of the Daughters of the American Revolution.
3: 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The rebroadcast continues here on OPB. Coming up next, it's the rebroadcast of On Point. In the past few days, the Supreme Court delivered a series of major decisions with consequences that could reach every corner of American life. What's changed? Who's affected? And what comes next? On Point. That's coming up next at 9 here on OPB. 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
0: This is Think Out Loud on OPB. I'm Dave Miller. We turn now to the next installment of our series of conversations about the 250th anniversary of the birth of this country. As we approach the historic milestone, we've been talking to a wide variety of people to hear how their life experiences and family histories illuminate different aspects of what it means to be American. Jill Gentry joins me now. She is an Army veteran who worked for the National Security Agency for over 30 years before retiring to Bend. Like her mother and grandmother before her, she is now active in the Daughters of the American Revolution. In fact, she was recently installed state regent or leader of the Oregon State Society of the DAR. Jill Gentry, welcome to Think Out Loud.
4: Thank you so much.
0: I think we should start with some of the basics here for people who are not familiar with it. What is the Daughters of the American Revolution?
4: Well, the Daughters of the American Revolution is a nonprofit, non-political women's service organization. We were founded in 1890. We currently have about 190,000 members worldwide. And over the course of years since 1890, over 1 million women have joined this organization. So we're long-lasting and we're pretty big.
0: What are the membership requirements? Almost 200,000 people now. What does it take to be a member of the DAR?
4: You need to be able to prove lineal descent from a Revolutionary War patriot. And a lot of times people think that a Revolutionary War patriot only means someone who fought. But that's not necessarily true. It's individuals who did fight in the Revolutionary War, but it's also supporting individuals, men and women, who maybe the butcher who supplied meat for the army, or a woman who sewed or cooked or did laundry for the soldiers. It's anyone who supported the cause. So if you descended from any of those individuals, you are eligible to join.
0: And who did you descend from? Who makes you qualify?
4: John Buckland of Rhode Island.
0: For those of us who, I apologize, say are not familiar with him, who was he?
4: I don't know a huge amount about him because there isn't a lot that I found, but he was an ensign and in the Army, which back then, now an ensign is in the Navy, but he was an ensign in the Army, and he was from Rhode Island. He then, after he served for, I believe, 2 years, he retired to upstate New York. His son then moved to Ohio, where 6 generations of my family lived in the same town where he went in Ohio, which is Cuyahoga Falls, Ohio, which is pretty, I think, impressive.
0: There are a couple broad categories of how people became American. There are indigenous people who had been on this land since before Europeans or enslaved people from Africa were brought here. There were people who were brought here in chains, descendants of immigrants from major waves of arrivals in the 1800s, early 1900s, more recent arrivals. Tomorrow we're going to be talking with somebody who was just naturalized as a U.S. citizen last month. And then there are people like you who descend from some of the earliest European arrivals on the continent. What does it mean to you personally to be able to date your Americanness to this version of arrival?
4: Well, I have to say I'm very proud of my English, Scottish, and Irish heritage. I do have a little bit of German as well. My family has always celebrated that. A lot of families don't necessarily know where they came from. It was always drilled into me as a child from my grandparents and great-grandparents. I was lucky enough to know my great-grandparents about where we came from and how we got here. Despite membership in the DAR, even the other sides of my family always told us stories about where they came from and the struggles of their parents and grandparents. And I think it helps you to own your ancestry when you hear those stories from your family, as opposed to, reading it online somewhere. I have a long history. I was an Army veteran, but I date back to a Revolutionary War patriot, but I also, my grandfather was an infantryman in World War I, and my father was a naval officer in World War II, and my father-in-law was a Vietnam veteran. I was a Cold War veteran in the Army. And so service to our country is something that you don't think about it. It was just something that happened, I think.
0: What did being a member of the Daughters of the American Revolution mean to your mother and to your grandmother? As I mentioned, you're now the third, at least in line, members of your family, this matrilineal line to be members of this group. What did it mean to them?
4: I think, first of all, my grandmother's story was very distinct in that she lived in a small city in Ohio. My grandfather owned a gas station. She worked in the office. She was surrounded by guys that were greasy and dirty all the time. And for her, once a year, we have our National Continental Congress, our national conference in Washington, D.C. And she was a local leader. She was her local chapter regent. And for that week, she could go to Washington, D.C. and meet women from all over the country to learn leadership skills in various workshops and business meetings. And for that week, she could be somebody else. She wasn't, working in the office at a gas station. She ended up being a national leader in DAR. And that changed her a lot because she grew up poor. And I think in her mind, maybe she wasn't as valuable and her leadership skills weren't as visible. And so through her being active in DAR, she learned a lot about herself and she learned how to lead others. And then my mother joined as a teenager, probably because my grandmother made her.
0: Was dragging her away.
4: Yeah, right. Because at the time, when you're 18, you don't necessarily know that you want to do these things.
0: Although maybe was she happy to also get away from the gas station in Ohio and go to D.C. for a week?
4: One of her favorite stories to tell, she was 18 years old and she was going to her first national conference in D.C. at Continental Congress. And she was what we call a page. So she was like an assistant to the state leader from Ohio. And so she ran around and did errands and things like that, as our pages still do today. Well, she was in the lobby of her hotel and she walked right past General MacArthur. And for an 18-year-old, this was right after the war. So everyone knew what General MacArthur looked like. And she still tells the story about how exciting that was.
0: Huh. How old is your mom?
4: My mom passed away about 5 years ago, but she lived to age 89, and she was a member for 70 years in DAR.
0: Huh. What does it mean to you, then, to be carrying on this family tradition?
4: To be perfectly honest, when I joined, I joined for my mother. I waited till I retired because when I was working, the meeting times in my area conflicted very much with my work schedule. There was just no way I could get away to go to meetings during the day. So when I retired and moved to Bend, we moved my mother out with us. And so I joined DAR as something to do with my mom because I knew she would really like that a lot. And then as I became more active and I realized all the different facets of DAR, that it isn't just patriotism, that it isn't just saving historic properties, that education is a part of it as well. We have 50 different national committees that cover 50 different areas of interest. So when you join DAR, there are a lot of areas of interest that I wasn't originally privy to. And so it opened up doors for me to do things that I enjoy literacy promotion. So I've been very active in my local community with my local chapter in collecting books and donating books for literacy promotion. Patriotism, of course, comes with the territory when you've been in the military and worked for the federal government for 30 years.
0: Some kind of cynicism about the bureaucracy of the country can come as well from people I've known and loved over the years. Uh-huh. But I'm curious, not to skip past patriotism, do you consider yourself to be a patriot?
4: Absolutely.
0: And what does it mean to you to be a patriot?
4: Well, that I am proud of America and what it stands for. I value my civic responsibilities and try to participate in the government in ways I can, my local community. I recognize that we're not perfect as a nation, but I know that it's important to try to do better to make us a more perfect nation. Being in the military and working for the Defense Department, which NSA is a part of the Defense Department, I've lived in 6 foreign countries over the years. And so you see America from afar and you see wonderful things and wonderful cultures and histories in other countries. But then you come back home and you realize, yeah, this is home. Hmm. Other places are great. And sometimes you see a lot of flaws in America, especially from afar. But when you come back home, you know that it's home and you're proud to be an American.
0: You mentioned your grandmother and your mom going to the DAR's annual Continental Congresses. These are not historical things. This is not the origination of our country, but these are annual conferences that still happen. My understanding is you just got back from one. What was it like this year?
4: It was, being the 250th anniversary in Washington, D.C., added a whole different dimension to our annual Continental Congress. We get about 4,000 members who come back for that Congress each year. So, and we all stay in a very small radius of hotels that are near our headquarters at Constitution Hall. And that's also very close to the White House. So it's a very small radius of activity. But then when you add in all the tourists and visitors that are coming for the 250th and the roads being blocked off and sidewalks being blocked off, and it was hot and sticky. It was a very interesting week.
2: OPB and KMHD Corporate Circle sponsors are standing up for public media and independent journalism. Thank you to Stoll Reeves for being part of the Corporate Circle.
4: And that's also very close to the White House. So it's a very small radius of activity. But then when you add in all the tourists,

0: from each state region and what is going on in each of the states. It's a great way to learn, get new ideas for things that maybe we could try in Oregon. So it's a lot of learning. And then in the evenings, we have, there's almost always a military band that plays. We do a lot of awards to community members and especially to students. We have an annual American History Essay Contest for students. We have one at the elementary level and one at the high school level. And each state has a winner, and then a national winner is selected from those state winners. And that young person is recognized in Constitution Hall and is given a scholarship.
1: As I understand it, some of these awards, they're called Good Citizen Awards.
0: Right.
1: What's your definition of good citizenship?
0: So, the reason I believe that we recognize good citizens is having been a high school student myself, as all of us have, we know that academics are quite often recognized and athletes are quite often recognized. But a student who's maybe doing great volunteer work in the community, volunteering with veterans, volunteering with the elderly, volunteering maybe in a food pantry, but they're not a brilliant student and they're not an athlete, they may not get recognized in any way, shape, or form. And our Good Citizen Awards are to recognize young people who are doing great things and are great citizens in their community. And that's every bit as important as being a good student or being an athlete.
1: Do you have any specific plans to commemorate the 250th this Saturday, this weekend, in any different way than you might normally celebrate July 4th?
0: It's funny you ask that. Actually, I am attending an old-fashioned 4th of July picnic at, we own two historic properties, the Oregon DAR, and one of them is Newell Pioneer Village, which is in St. Paul. It's adjacent to Shampooig State Park, and every year they have a 4th of July event, and I've never been, and now as the new state regent, I will be attending for the very first time. It's open to the public, and also there's a lot of DAR members who attend, and it's, like it says, it's just a typical sort of old-fashioned 4th of July with hot dogs and some music and singing patriotic songs and waving flags, and it'll be great.
1: Jill Gentry, thanks very much for your time. I appreciate it.
0: Thank you.
1: Jill Gentry is the Oregon State Regent of the Daughters of the American Revolution. Tomorrow on the show, we're going to conclude this series of conversations about what it means to be American as the country turns 250. We'll talk to an Iranian-American woman who came to the U.S. in 2010 and became a naturalized citizen just 1 month ago. Our production staff includes Malia Fass, Rolly Hernandez, Gemma DiCarlo, senior producer Allison Frost, and managing producer Shiraz Sadiq. Idrissa Gay is our intern for the summer. Nalene Silva and Layla Isbell engineer the show from the Gert Boyle studio. Our technical director is Stephen Cray, and our executive producer is Sage Van Wing. If you don't want to miss any of our shows, you can listen wherever you get your podcasts. Our nightly rebroadcast is at 8 p.m. Thanks very much for tuning in to Think Out Loud on OPB and KLCC. I'm Dave Miller. Have a great day.
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0: This has been the rebroadcast of today's Think Out Loud. Continue the conversation on Facebook at OPBTOL. Coming up next, it's the rebroadcast of On Point. In the past few days, the Supreme Court delivered a series of major decisions with consequences that could reach every corner of American life. What changed? Who's affected? And what comes next? On Point. Well, that's next here on OPB. 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
0: It's 9 o'clock.
2: The Supreme Court has rocked precedent and shocked many with decisions that will impact nearly every corner of the country. It's overturned well-established case law limiting executive power and reversed long-held tenets of American ideology.
3: This is a court that does not care one whit about precedent, does not really care about how disruptive they're being. They are perfectly happy to change over 100 years of practice and law.
2: It's made changes to immigration law, creating an uncertain future for people who've lived and worked in the United States for decades.
4: So we're talking upwards of 1.5 million people who now could be subject to deportation.
2: And these and other decisions from the past few weeks will have lasting effects on governance and on American life as we know it. I'm Amory Sievertson. Today on Point, the Supreme Court and what these rulings mean for America's future. Stay with us.
5: Live from NPR News, I'm Giles Snyder. President Trump spoke to reporters outside Joint Base Andrews before leaving Wednesday on his first flight aboard a new Air Force One.
6: This was a gift from a country that's treated us very well, and they're an ally of us over in the Middle East, Qatar. And I went to Boeing, I said, who has the best one? They said, Qatar. There's never been a plane like it.
5: Before flying to North Dakota for the opening of the Theodore Roosevelt Presidential Library, Trump also defended his latest mandatory financial disclosure that shows he took in more than $1 billion in crypto earnings alone last year, saying he made the money because the stock market is up. The White House says Trump has no financial conflicts with his government role and only acts in the public interest. A dangerous heat wave is gripping much of the country with tens of millions of Americans under heat warnings. This comes as many are preparing to head outdoors to celebrate over the 4th of July weekend. From New York, Steve Kastenbaum reports.
7: The high heat is already causing a strain on the power grid in the Northeast. In New York, the utility company reduced voltage in some neighborhoods. Mayor Zoran Mamdani.
8: We are talking about a level of heat that the city has not seen in more than a decade.
7: The heat wave coincides with major events that are expected to draw out millions of people over the next few days, including two parades of tall ships and naval vessels.
8: We will also host the Macy's 4th of July fireworks on the evening of Saturday, July 4th. To cap off the weekend, the Brazil versus Norway FIFA World Cup match will take place on the afternoon of Sunday, July 5th.
7: Hundreds of cooling centers and drinking water stations have been opened to the public. For NPR News, I'm Steve Kastenbaum in New York.
5: To World Cup soccer, the U.S. men's national team through to the World Cup's round of 16. The U.S. beat Bosnia-Herzegovina 2-0 Wednesday night. Reporter Steve Futterman was there.
9: The match was scoreless until just before halftime. That's when the Americans' top scorer, Flo Balogun, put the ball into the net. That gave the U.S. a 1-0 lead at the midway point. In the second half, Balogun would be in the spotlight again, but for all the wrong reasons. With around 25 minutes left in the match, he stepped on the ankle of a Bosnian player and was given a straight red card. The U.S. was forced to play minus a player the rest of the way. Bosnia put on a furious offensive attack. The Americans were able to withstand it. Then the U.S., with 8 minutes left, wrapped it up as Malik Tillman, on a free kick, made it 2-0 U.S. Next for the Americans, a round of 16 match against Belgium. For NPR News, I'm Steve Futterman at the World Cup in Santa Clara, California.
5: Belgium made it into the round of 16 with a dramatic comeback from two goals down to beat Senegal. You're listening to NPR News.
0: This is OPB. I'm Paul Marshall. The push to replace the aging I-5 bridge between Oregon and Washington cleared a major hurdle today. The Interstate Bridge Replacement Program announced it completed a five-year-long environmental review process. Carly Francis is the interim program administrator for the bridge project.
10: It allows us to advance to construction on anything that is covered within that environmental document. So it covers the entire 5 miles of the program. First up is expected to work on replacing the bridges itself and then to work on the rest of the program over time.
0: Pressure is intense to replace the current structure, which is more than a century old and would not be able to withstand a major earthquake. The new federal decision will allow bridge planners to hire a contractor in 2027. A more detailed construction plan will also clarify the full cost of the project. The current price tag is estimated to be more than $14 billion. Amid public pressure, the Pendleton City Council recently voted to reject a settlement to a lawsuit over the city's public sleeping policies. It's the latest flashpoint in the Eastern Oregon City's continuing debate over homelessness. Antonio Sierra has more.
11: A group of five unhoused residents sued the city last year. They alleged the city's public sleeping rules were unfair, hard to follow, and left them few places to sleep at night. City officials were concerned that they would lose in court and entered into settlement negotiations. The resulting proposal would have loosened the city's sheltering rules and required the city to set aside $120,000 for homelessness services. But at a public hearing about the settlement, dozens of Pendleton residents spoke out against it. For them, the settlement went too far in protecting unhoused residents. The council ultimately rejected the settlement. In response, attorneys for the plaintiffs announced that they plan to proceed with a lawsuit. The city is now scheduled to appear in court for a hearing in late August. Antonio Sierra, OPB.
0: This is OPB.
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1: This is On Point. I'm Amory Sievertson, in for Meghna Chakrabarty. This was a Supreme Court term that kept returning to the same fundamental question. How much power should the President of the United States have? In its final days of decisions for this session, the court delivered a series of consequential rulings that have reshaped the balance between the presidency, Congress, and the courts. On immigration, the justices reinforced constitutional protections for birthright citizenship, but cleared the way for the administration to pursue some of its most aggressive border and deportation policies. On civil liberties, the court issued rulings with lasting implications for individual rights, privacy, and the limits of government authority. And in a decision that has left some legal experts particularly concerned, the conservative majority dramatically expanded presidential power by giving the White House the authority to fire the leaders of independent federal agencies, overturning nearly a century of precedent, redrafting the architecture of the administrative state, and blurring the boundaries of the executive office. Today on Point, we're looking at the larger story of this Supreme Court term and what this latest batch of decisions will mean for the government and the people of this country moving forward. Joining me are two eminent experts on the court. Carolyn Shapiro is a professor of law and co-director of the Institute on the Supreme Court of the United States at Chicago Kent College of Law. Carolyn, welcome to On Point.
12: Thank you so much for having me.
1: And Stephen Vladek is here as well. He's a professor of law and of federal court, specifically at the Georgetown University Law Center. Stephen, welcome to you.
13: Thanks for having me.
1: So we have this whole program to dig into the decisions that make up this Supreme Court session. But just to sort of set the stage, I'm curious to hear from each of you your reactions to this Supreme Court session in a word. Stephen, what about you?
13: I guess the word is bleak.
1: Okay.
13: And I guess we can elaborate on why as we go.
1: We shall. Carolyn, how about you?
12: I would say destructive. Okay. And again, I can certainly elaborate on that.
14: Okay, we will. Bleak and destructive. Okay, many of the major decisions this session fall into categories, more or less. So we're going to take those categories one by one, starting with immigration. In a 6-3 decision on Tuesday, the court upheld birthright citizenship in Trump v. Barbara, striking down an executive order signed by President Trump on day one of his second term that's been seen as part of his immigration crackdown. And this order tried to bar citizenship from people born in the U.S. to parents who are either entered the country illegally or who don't have permanent status, such as people living and working here on temporary visas. Chief Justice John Roberts wrote in the decision, "Citizenship then and now was the right to have rights. The framers of the 14th Amendment extended that promise to every free-born person in this land. We keep that promise today." Carolyn, was this decision a surprise in any way?
12: The outcome was not a surprise. It was not actually, it should not have been a hard case. This 14th Amendment is quite clear in its language. We have well over 100 years of precedent and 150 years of practice understanding that the 14th Amendment means what it says. If you're born in the United States, you're a citizen of the United States. What was a surprise to me is just how close it was. There were three justices who would have upheld the executive order, and Justice Kavanaugh, who agreed with the outcome, disagreed with the majority as to whether or not the Constitution allows the executive order. He said it was prohibited by statute, but not by the 14th Amendment itself.
14: Right, right. So, Stephen, remind us, how did we get to the point of the highest court debating a nearly 160-year-old amendment?
13: Yeah, I mean, I think part of the issue is that President Trump has been successful in putting on the wall an argument that really was off the wall as recently as 10 years ago. It was only because, you know, he adopted this executive order on the first day of his presidency that called that Supreme Court precedent into question and that, frankly, was inconsistent with multiple statutes Congress has enacted. That executive order never went into effect. It was blocked by a whole bunch of lower courts. The Supreme Court paused those rulings last summer on procedural grounds, but then they just reblocked it. And so, you know, we got here because of a concerted effort by the Trump administration to move the conversation on this topic pretty sharply to the right. And even though the executive order was struck down by the court yesterday, I agree with Carolyn entirely. The real headline to me is that it was this close, that, you know, four justices think the Constitution doesn't mean what the Supreme Court said in 1898. That's a radical shift in what I would have thought as recently as 18 months ago.
14: Mm. Well, we have a clip here from the oral arguments in Trump v. Barbara, which took place back in April. We hear first from the U.S. Solicitor General D. John Sauer arguing on behalf of the government, followed by Chief Justice John Roberts.
15: We're in a new world now, as Justice Alito pointed out, to where 8 billion people are one plane ride away from having a child who's a U.S. citizen.
16: Well, it's a new world. It's the same Constitution.
15: It is, and as Justice Scalia said, I think in the case that Justice Alito was referring to, you've got a constitutional provision that addresses certain evils, and it should be extended to reasonably comparable evils. He said that about statutory interpretation. I think the same principle applies here, and I think we quote that in our brief.
14: So, Carolyn, you mentioned Brett Kavanaugh saying that he sided with the majority, but he dissented on the idea that Trump's executive order violated the Constitution. Trump has now suggested that Congress could undo birthright citizenship. Could that happen?
12: Not without a constitutional amendment, unless the personnel of the Supreme Court changes. So, no, based on this opinion, Congress does not have the power to change birthright citizenship. The president may feel otherwise, but that doesn't make it so.
14: Stephen, where do you expect the birthright citizenship debate to go from here? Could this deepen the political divide?
13: I think the political divide will obviously deepen. We're seeing a ton of messaging by President Trump and his supporters over the last, 24 hours, trying to sort of continue to fire up the base about this. But I think the larger point is not so much to actually make a dent in the law governing birthright citizenship as it is to really just animate voters when it comes to immigration more generally. And that's where I think it's really important to not talk about yesterday's decision in the birthright citizenship case in a vacuum. Really, there have been a host of immigration decisions by the Supreme Court this term, almost all of which President Trump won. So I think, you know, the larger point is that you have a court that is endorsing most of President Trump's aggressive immigration policies. And even when it doesn't, it's only, you know, blocking those policies and rejecting the arguments by the skin of their teeth.
14: Okay, let's go to another one of those decisions. 6-3 decision last Thursday, the court's conservative majority ruled in Mullins v. Doe that the president has the ability to end temporary protected status for hundreds of thousands of migrants from Haiti and Syria. But the implications are much broader than that, right, Stephen?
13: Much, much broader. I mean, so it's 350,000 Haitians. It's another, you know, 6,000 to 8,000 Syrians. But actually, we're talking about upwards of 17 different countries and more than 1.5 million people, Emery, who, you know, as of last Wednesday, were in the United States in a context in which they were allowed to be free. They were allowed to work. But all of a sudden, because of the Supreme Court decision, now they're vulnerable to being arrested, deported, and removed. Notwithstanding no change in what they've done, it really is a remarkable shift in the amount of unreviewable discretion the president has to basically grant this temporary status and then take it away, even for the most arbitrary or seemingly racist reasons. You know, I would put that ruling up there with the birthright citizenship ruling in terms of importance, even if it's not garnering the same kind of public attention.
14: And the question of whether how much race had to do with this did come up. This was a big question about, you know, is racial prejudice at the center of Trump's motivation to end TPS for Haitian migrants? Justice Samuel Alito wrote that there was insufficient evidence of this. But in Justice Elena Kagan's dissent, she cited specific comments from Trump about Haiti, referring to it as, quote, an S-hole country, and mentioning Trump's unfounded accusations during the 2024 election that Haitian migrants were eating their pets. We heard some of this pushback as well during oral arguments. We hear first from Justice Sonia Sotomayor, followed by the government's attorney, Dijon Sauer, and then a response from Justice Ketanji Brown Jackson.
17: This is whether a race-based classification can be or should be permitted to be a motivating factor.
15: I strongly disagree with that. Regents assumed that Arlington Heights would apply, and it said these kinds of statements are unilluminating. They, you know, raise no plausible inference of discriminatory animus.
18: What about poisoning the blood of Americans?
15: If you look at those statements in context, again, they're clearly talking about problems like—
18: What about bad genes? Bad genes, quote unquote.
15: Again, poverty.
18: Also not racially.
15: Yeah, they presented them wrenched from context. You can look at each one of those statements. They're talking about problems of crime, poverty, welfare dependency. Again, problems that have been emphasized again and again by not just President Trump, not just the secretary, but many others who favor a tough immigration policy. And if the position
18: of the United States is that we have to have an actual racial epithet, that we aren't allowed to look at all the context to include the president's insistence that immigrants from certain countries, largely, if not almost exclusively, countries with African immigrants, black African immigrants, are not allowed, and calling these sorts of names and the types of things he said about Haiti.
14: Carolyn, part of what's at odds here is the word temporary, the idea that people from countries with TPS were never meant to be here permanently. El Salvador, for example, has a temporary protected status since 2001, 25 years. So are the optics of a seemingly not so temporary program working against it here?
12: Well, I think that may be a political problem for the program. And it's one of many parts of our immigration system that would benefit from some reform, although certainly not the reform that I would not support the reforms that the president would. But what's important here is that the law provides for the president to decide when this country that the folks have come from is safe enough for them to return. Because the whole premise of TPS is that they came from somewhere that's unsafe. The fact that they've been here for 25 years doesn't change the question: is it safe for them to go back? Mm-hmm. And the law requires revisiting that question periodically, every 6 months, every 18 months, depends on the specifics. The law also provides that at the end, if the president does choose to end TPS or not, that final decision can't be reviewed by courts. But there's a whole bunch of steps that the president is supposed to go through along the way, a bunch of consultations with different parts of the administration, for example, gathering information, figuring out, is it really safe? And here the court says, yeah, well, that's basically optional now.
14: Carolyn Shapiro and Stephen Vladek, we have to take a quick break here. We're talking about the latest batch of cases from the Supreme Court. I'm Amory Sievertson. This is On Point.

0: I'm Jen Chavez. 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About 90% of its water is diverted to irrigation canals for farms during the growing season. But the system that determines who gets it and how much is over 100 years old, and it's not holding up to the effects of climate change. 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
3: You're back with On Point. I'm Amory Sievertson. We're discussing the latest decisions from the Supreme Court this week and earlier this year. And we've been sticking with immigration decisions for now. And so let's pick right back up there with Carolyn Shapiro, professor of law and co-director of the Institute on the Supreme Court of the United States at Chicago Kent College of Law, and Stephen Vladek, professor of law at the Georgetown University Law Center. Okay, so in a 6-3 ruling last week, the court's conservative majority ruled that the Department of Homeland Security can turn away people who are seeking asylum at the U.S. border. Now, in asylum applications, the process requires the applicant to be physically present in the U.S., but U.S. Customs and Border Protection have implemented a so-called metering policy in which officers stationed at the border can prevent asylum seekers from stepping onto U.S. soil. So this case questioned what it means to arrive in the U.S. and where asylum seekers are expected to go if they're turned away. Here's Justice Sonia Sotomayor and Assistant to the Solicitor General Vivek Suri in oral arguments back in March.
4: The UN obligation is if you're a refugee who's arriving at the port of entry, if you're knocking on the door and I'm staring you in the face, you have an obligation to at least listen to my application.
5: And this.
4: And you can tell me to wait. You can put me in a safer place to wait. You can do a bunch of different things. What you can't do is just turn me back from the border.
5: And the second answer is we're not shipping people back to Haiti or whichever country the person might be
4: coming
5: from.
4: No, you're just telling them walk back.
3: Stephen, this approach, limiting the number of people who can actually apply for asylum, this predates the Trump administration, right? Where did this start?
6: Yeah, it did. It goes all the way back actually to the late Obama administration when we really were facing a crisis at the border with regard to just how many folks were trying to get into the United States. And, you know, I think what this really underscores is that not all of our immigration problems in this country are simply a feature of the Trump administration, even if President Trump has been aggressive. Really, what this case underscores, like so many of the other immigration cases the Supreme Court gets, is how little Congress has done, actually, to respond, you know, going back to what we were talking about before the break, to any of the hard policy questions that these changed circumstances raise. I mean, Emory, it's been 40 years since Congress passed a statute that did comprehensive immigration reform. And so what that means is that you have presidents of both parties left to adopt increasingly strained interpretations of these old statutes. And it puts the Supreme Court in a position where the justices' own preferences and their own ideology ends up being able to play more of a role because the relevant statutes are so old and so ill-fitted for the times in which they're being applied. I think this is just another example of that.
3: Hmm. So, Carolyn, how dramatic of an impact do you think this ruling will have on the number of migrants who receive asylum or much less are given the opportunity to even apply for it?
7: Well, it kind of depends on how the Trump administration decides to move forward. The metering program has actually stopped. In fact, there was some argument about whether or not this case was even moot because of that. But it does give the president permission essentially to put up gates at, or fences or post border guards outside, just outside the border. And as Justice Sotomayor was describing, say to people, no, you can't come in. And because you can't come in, we don't have to listen to anything you have to say. At least the metering program did contemplate that at some point, some people would be able to make their case. Nothing in this opinion suggests that that's a necessary requirement, that it could be just a total ban on allowing people to enter the country if they're going to ask for asylum.
3: Okay. I want to shift gears now. We have so much to talk about. So I'm going to shift gears to Supreme Court decisions that had to do with voting and elections, starting with one that had to do with redistricting. So a 6-3 decision, this was back in April, the court struck down a new congressional map for a majority black district in Louisiana. Justice Alito called the map a, quote, unconstitutional gerrymander, but others have said that this decision leaves the Voting Rights Act, which protects against racial discrimination in elections, hollowed out and toothless. Stephen, explain that for us.
6: Sure. I mean, so the way that the majority in the Calais case came to the conclusion that Louisiana's second map was unconstitutional was by holding that the first map that had been basically the one that led the courts to redraw it, the one that provoked the second map, basically to hold that the first map was not itself unlawful, even though it diluted the votes of black voters. And by saying that the Voting Rights Act didn't actually invalidate the first map, the court removed the justification for drawing a second majority-minority district in the second map by changing the standard, Emery, by basically saying it's not enough to show that a map dilutes the votes of minority voters. You have to show that that was actually the specific intent of the legislators. And if their intent was only to dilute the votes of the other party, which in states like Louisiana is often the same thing, that's fine. That was a massive shift in our understanding of the Voting Rights Act. It's one that is going to have massive consequences for vote dilution, for the protection of minority voters across the country. But Amory, it's also really important to highlight that the Supreme Court went out of its way to make sure that ruling went into effect immediately so that those consequences were not just long-term consequences, but actually ones that we're going to feel in the middle of enduring this midterm election cycle. That is just as important a part of the story because of how unusual it was on the justices' part.
3: Yeah. So, Carolyn, say more about the implications. Who will feel the effects of this ruling the most?
7: This ruling is going to be felt by minority voters throughout the country, and it's going to be at least as significant at the state and local level as at the congressional level. And it's not just the fact that it hollowed out the Voting Rights Act. It's also that in a follow-on case involving Alabama, the court basically said, we're going to make the standard for proving intentional discrimination, which is still illegal, so high that it's really not going to be possible for most plaintiffs to ever meet it. So, for example, if you live in a place where you have a city council made up of, say, a multi-member council, if the town decides to shift now from having districts which allow for some minority voters' preferences to serve on the city council, they might decide to switch to an at-large district, as if they can say, well, we just think that's more efficient, even though that will have the effect of making it impossible for minority voters to have representation on that city council. As long as they don't say the word race or comparable words, the Supreme Court has basically said that's all fine. It doesn't violate the 15th Amendment. It doesn't violate the Voting Rights Act.
3: So can states do anything to push back against this?
7: That's, I think, somewhat left to be seen, but not all that much, in the sense that the court has basically said, if you're trying to protect minority voters, that's race discrimination. So they've essentially turned on its head the 15th Amendment, the 14th Amendment, and the Voting Rights Act to make trying to protect minority voters, being conscious of that, thinking hard about how to do that in an appropriate way. If that's your goal, and if you're saying that's your goal, that's race discrimination, that's unconstitutional. And so that really restricts states' options here.
3: Okay.
6: And if I may, Emery, we already have one example of the Supreme Court doing that. I mean, you know, we tend to focus on the cases that get full argument and briefing and decision from the Supreme Court. But there was a really, really important ruling on the emergency docket back in March in the case of New York Congresswoman Nicole Malliotakis, where a state court had interpreted New York's state constitution to require many of the same things that the Voting Rights Act used to require. And the Supreme Court, in what really was the first of its kind, jumped in and blocked a state trial court ruling before the state Supreme Court even had a chance to consider the question for exactly the reasons Carolyn articulated. Justice Alito's concurrence in that case specifically said the state trial court's ruling was itself a violation of the federal constitution. So really what's needed at this point is a complete overhaul at the federal level of the Voting Rights Act, but also a Supreme Court that is going to, I think, be less inconsistent in how it views both the purposes and the powers that Congress is allowed to provide.
3: And that emergency docket that you mentioned is a whole other can of worms that we might have a chance to discuss here. But let's keep going on elections. There was another decision having to do with mail-in ballots. The court upheld a law in Mississippi saying that mail-in ballots that are postmarked on election day have to be counted even if they're received days later. And then there was a decision about campaign finance. The court's conservative majority struck down a federal law limiting the amount of money that political parties can spend on a candidate for office, for things like advertising and other campaign expenses. Brett Kavanaugh said the ruling will allow political parties to, quote, participate more freely and compete more fully in the political process. Stephen, your take.
6: I mean, in one sense, the second ruling, the campaign finance ruling, is the bigger of the two, and also the not entirely surprising given the trajectory of the Supreme Court's campaign finance jurisprudence. But I also think it's right, as other folks have said online, that this is the most important campaign finance decision by the Supreme Court since Citizens United. I mean, it's worth stressing the wall that the Supreme Court just removed. It used to be the case that a candidate and a national committee or a PAC could not coordinate their expenditures. They could not plan together, for example, how they would run attack ads against the candidate's opponent. Now they can. What that does is it opens up a huge coffer of national money to individual candidates who might have been struggling to fundraise on their own, basically increases the value of the big dollars that, you know, billionaires and corporations can give to the national committees, and then lets the national committees figure out where to spend them. That would be problematic enough on its own, Amory, but in the process, the court had to overrule a 25-year-old precedent in which the same Supreme Court had held exactly the opposite, that those kinds of limits were generally consistent with the First Amendment. And, you know, I think this is a good example of just how willing the current court is to just shrug its shoulders at precedents when those precedents get in the way. You know, I think the campaign finance case was the second time in 2 days earlier this week that the Supreme Court overturned an old precedent just because it wanted to. That's not how this is supposed to work.
3: And so, Carolyn, how are voters going to feel the result of this decision? What will it look like in practice?
7: Well, it's hard to say how much voters will feel the difference. There's already, although coordination has been prohibited, what it means to coordinate, that definition has been pretty watered down. It hasn't been that difficult for PACs and parties to figure out what a candidate might want them to do, even if they're not technically coordinating. But I think what we might see in particular in primaries is where there's a sort of an upstart candidate, like for example, some of the candidates from New York who are challenging incumbents. It's possible that in those types of cases, we'll see a lot more party money flowing into those races.
3: Okay. We're going to shift gears again now to decisions that had to do with personal liberties, if you will. So there was a 6-3 decision on Tuesday that the Supreme Court upheld two state laws, one out of West Virginia, another one out of Idaho, that ban transgender women and girls from participating in sports at publicly funded schools. More than two dozen other states have similar bans, which are now also upheld by this decision. And Carolyn, Title IX is at the center of this case. This is the law that bars sex-based discrimination in education programs that receive federal money. And this law is still very much in place. But opponents of these state bans on transgender women and girls in sports say this ruling is sex-based discrimination. So is there a future of any common ground here?
7: Well, there are actually two holdings in the case. There's a holding related to Title IX and a holding related to the Equal Protection Clause. Mm-hmm. And the justices agreed that at least as the case is presented to the court, the Title IX claim failed. And in part, it fails because of some very specific aspects of Title IX related to authorizing sex-based distinctions in sports. And then the dissenters or the partial dissenters or the liberals would have left open some possible arguments that weren't made in this case. But that was the Title IX piece. The more significant, to my mind, analysis was the equal protection argument. On the one hand, the court treated this like a sex-based distinction because it is, and purported to be using the kind of heightened scrutiny, what's called intermediate scrutiny, where basically the state is supposed to provide a good reason, an important state interest that is substantially related to the restriction that's being challenged. That's what the court said it was doing. What it actually did was quite deferential to the states, and that's the point on which the liberal justices dissented. But I think most important there is the question that's left open is whether what's going to happen when cisgender girls or women challenge the states that do allow transgender mm-hmm. girls and women to play on their teams, because there's already litigation along these lines where some of these cisgender athletes are saying it violates my rights, either under Title IX or under the Equal Protection Clause, to have to compete against these transgender athletes. And the Justice Kavanaugh's opinion, which went on at some length and pretty passionately about how important sports are and how every time and how they are a zero-sum game. So if there is a transgender athlete who wins, it means there's a cisgender athlete who loses. I think he's opening the door, certainly, to be very sympathetic to those claims.
3: So, Stephen, you know, there isn't great data on just how many people will be personally affected by this ruling. It's presumably a fairly small number, but this issue has seemingly played this outsized role in the culture war between the two parties. Is that why this case made its way to the Supreme Court?
6: I mean, I think it's absolutely part of it. And, you know, it's the second term in a row that the court decided a major case about transgender rights. Last term it was gender-affirming medical care in Tennessee. The court has already added an important transgender rights case to its docket for next term. I think there's also, I mean, there's a cause and effect point here, which is, you know, the justices don't live in a bubble. And I think just like so many of us live in what are increasingly, you know, media sort of echo chambers, I think the justices do too. And for the Republican appointees, they are awash in the kind of, you know, anti-trans rhetoric that you see and hear in right-wing media that, you know, you might not see on networks and outlets that are more sort of left-leaning. That means they might over-exaggerate how big of an issue this is. And they might, you know, sort of give states more authority and highlight interests that states have in dealing with a problem that's been made out to be much bigger than it is. But that's how the Supreme Court rolls. And I think part of the issue, as Carolyn points out, is, you know, does the court really mean to leave this to the states? Or, as we're already seeing in the abortion context, where that was the promise in Dobbs, what's the court going to do if and when, you know, red states try to actually make it harder for blue states to have different rules?
3: Okay, well, we're discussing how the Supreme Court rolls, as Stephen Vladeck just said there, and what the effects of these latest decisions mean for the American people. We've got to take a quick break. We'll be back in a minute. I'm Amory Sievertson. This is On Point.

0: The headlines might change and change again, but our commitment to the facts won't budge. 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
3: This is On Point. I'm Amory Sievertson. The job of the highest court has always been to interpret the laws, not to make them, not to get political. The landmark 1803 case Marbury v. Madison is required reading for legal scholars and American history buffs alike. That's when the Supreme Court officially established the doctrine of judicial review, cementing its role as the ultimate interpreter of the U.S. Constitution. A quote from then Chief Justice John Marshall, speaking unanimously for the court in that decision, is literally etched into the walls of the Supreme Court. Quote, "It is emphatically the province and duty of the judicial department to say what the law is." Well, today, some Americans might feel like that duty has fallen more into the hands of the executive branch, especially President Donald Trump, who said this in February of 2025.
4: Are you not going to comply with it?
5: I'm complying with state and federal laws.
4: We are the federal law.
3: That was in the first few weeks of President Trump's returning to the White House when Maine Governor Janet Mills sparred with him over an executive order that barred transgender athletes from playing on women's and girls' sports teams. And I'm here with Carolyn Shapiro, professor of Chicago Kent College of Law, and Stephen Vladek, professor of the Georgetown University Law Center, digging into these Supreme Court decisions. And I want to turn now to this question of executive power. There were two cases on the Supreme Court's docket that took a special look at this, especially executive firing power. So in a 5-4 ruling on Monday, the court prevented President Trump from removing Lisa Cook from the Federal Reserve Board of Governors after accusing her of mortgage fraud, which Cook denied and sued the president for her removal. Justice Kavanaugh cited the importance of the Federal Reserve's independence. Carolyn, Lisa Cook's job isn't necessarily safe at this point, though, right?
6: No, her job is not necessarily safe. What the court said is the president can say, I'm firing you because of mortgage fraud. And then she has the opportunity to contest that, whether or not ultimately he goes forward with firing her, which I presume he will, whether that decision then will be reviewable, and whether or not, if it is reviewable, it will be upheld or overturned are still open questions. But I'll just say the reason I think it's notable that the Chief Justice wrote that opinion is because he also wrote the opinion in Trump versus Slaughter, which I assume we'll also be talking about, that allows the president to fire almost any executive branch official. And the two opinions are just completely inconsistent with each other in their reasoning.
3: That's right. So let's turn to that other decision. This was a 6-3 decision on Monday. The Supreme Court overturned a 91-year-old case, a unanimous case, mind you, that had been foundational to the to agency independence. Humphrey's Executor v. United States. This was this landmark decision from 1935, ruling that Congress could limit the power of the president to fire certain government officials. But here's what government lawyer D. John Sauer said about the Humphrey's case during oral arguments last December.
7: Humphreys must be overruled. It has become a decaying husk with bold and particularly dangerous pretensions. It was grievously wrong when decided, and cases from Morrison to Trump have thoroughly eroded its foundations. The court has repudiated Humphreys' reasoning and confined it to its facts, but it continues to generate confusion in the lower courts, and it continues to tempt Congress to erect at the heart of our government a headless fourth branch, insulated from political accountability and democratic control.
3: So, yes, Chief Justice John Roberts wrote in this decision that, quote, such protection from removal is contrary to the separation of powers enshrined in the Constitution. Stephen Vladeck, help me understand this. You have a unanimous ruling in 1935 saying that executive firings at independent government agencies violate the separation of powers. And now in 2026, you have a ruling saying that blocking executive firings violates the separation of powers. What is going on here?
8: Well, I mean, the text of the Constitution didn't change. What changed was who was on the Supreme Court. And I think what's so striking about the Slaughter decision is that the Chief Justice's opinion is based on a historical claim, Amory, that's just not true, that it was always understood at the founding that the president had this, you know, uninterruptible removal power, has been, you know, I think repudiated by a whole bunch of law professors over the 20 years that folks on the right have been trying to make this argument. But I think the even larger problem is the one that Carolyn pointed out, which is that literally the same moment the Supreme Court handed down a ruling that said the president absolutely, positively has to have the power to fire every single head of a federal executive agency, it dropped another ruling saying, oh, except for the Federal Reserve, because, you know, the Fed's too important. And Justice Kavanaugh, in his concurrence in the Federal Reserve case, even said that part basically out loud. You know, Emory, we might all agree that the Federal Reserve is really, really important and that preserving its independence is a really good thing. But you can say that about a lot of other federal executive branch agencies. The unitary executive theory, the argument on which the Slaughter case is predicated, doesn't really make a lot of sense if there are exceptions. And yet that's what we got on Monday from the Supreme Court.
3: And we should say the firing here was of Federal Trade Commissioner member Rebecca Slaughter. That's the Slaughter in the Slaughter case that we've been referring to, whom Trump fired in January of 2025 without cause. Carolyn, does this decision basically give the president permission to fire at will moving forward, or are there guardrails still in place?
6: We have no idea what, if any, guardrails there might be, because we don't know just how many people the court thinks the president should be able to fire in terms of how low down within the executive branch. But certainly, as Steve says, the president is now able to fire the heads of virtually every executive agency except Fed. And there are numerous such agencies. They have bipartisan commissions, multi-member commissions where commissioners are supposed to serve a term of years. They're only supposed to be fired for cause. The point of that is that Congress thought it was important that those entities be somewhat insulated from the daily back and forth of partisan politics, which the court said is true for the Fed. It should be insulated. But Congress thought that was important in numerous agencies. And now there will be arguments about some specific agencies. Well, is this one somehow entitled to an exception? But by and large, the president will be able to fire them all. And certainly this president will, I think, flex that muscle as strongly as he possibly can. So I expect to see quite a firing spree. Mm. What this really means, it's just really important to emphasize, it's not just that overruling of this 90-year-old precedent, that it's overruling a 90-year-old precedent against which Congress has been legislating, creating agencies on this understanding for decades. And it's telling Congress it just doesn't have the power to do this. Even if Congress thinks that this is the best way to set up an agency, that this is the best way to make sure that its policies that it gets to set are properly executed, too bad. They simply don't have that authority. And that's pretty massive shift of power from the legislature to the executive.
3: Hmm. Okay, so I do want to mention a decision from back in February when the court ruled 6-3 that President Trump's tariff policies imposed under the International Emergency Economic Powers Act were unconstitutional. Stephen, that was a huge blow to the president at the time. But still, it seems like this Supreme Court session has given President Trump a lot more power, potentially, than it's taken away. Is that fair to say?
8: Oh, I think it's unambiguously true, Emery. And I think part of why that's the case is because of the different implications of these different rulings. Yes, the court ruled against President Trump on tariffs, but that was based on a very specific interpretation of a single statute. Contrast that again with the ruling in Slaughter about the president's power to fire everybody. That's going to disempower Congress going across the board going forward. The same could be said about the birthright citizenship case, right? A big sort of optical loss for President Trump. But actually, you know, put in the context of all of the immigration cases he's won this term, actually really just a drop in the bucket from the perspective of the impact on people on the street. And so, you know, I think this is the trick and why it's so good to have an hour to talk about the Supreme Court term, which is if you have 2 minutes or if you have one news story, it's really hard to cover the whole waterfront. But the whole waterfront is a term at the end of which the executive in general has a lot more power than it did at the beginning, and a term at the end of which President Trump has been remarkably successful, not just in getting his policies through, but in shifting the national conversation on many of these questions much farther to the right than we might have expected, even with this Supreme Court.
3: Okay, so before we zoom out even further, I am curious for both of you, was there a decision this session that hasn't gotten as much attention that you think is worth underscoring? Or maybe there are potential consequences to a decision that we haven't quite wrapped our heads around just yet. Carolyn, I'll start with you.
6: Yeah, I want to go back to the voting cases, and in particular to the way that the court, and in particular Justice Alito, has really upended the notion of what is race discrimination and also how it can be proven. So there are two big important points I want to make here. One is that he has said not only legitimate for partisan gerrymandering to motivate a legislature, he's basically said, if they say that, then we don't really look any further. If they say we're doing this because we want Republicans to win, we just, as the courts, we're just not going to look any further. That's never before been how we evaluate whether there's discriminatory intent. In addition, he's insistent that we credit any kind of what he considers to be a neutral justification. And we're, I think, going to see this cascade into other areas of discrimination law, in particular, employment discrimination. There's already, the Trump administration has issued an opinion from the Department of Justice. It doesn't have the force of law, but they basically are saying that longstanding Supreme Court precedent and statutory law prohibiting practices that have a disparate impact on minority employees or applicants must be rewritten. That is inconsistent with these voting rights cases, and the court is going to have to revisit those and say something similar, which is, as long as the employer can say with a straight face, well, I think this will be useful, this practice, or even not with a straight face, that'll be good enough. So it's incredibly destabilizing.
3: Okay, Stephen, what about you? A case that you would want to underscore?
8: Yeah, I want to go back to where Carolyn's answer started, which is beyond the big voting rights cases, there are these series of rulings on the emergency docket where the court affected, as they were unfolding, redistricting in a number of states. I mentioned New York earlier. We've talked about Louisiana. There's also Alabama and Texas. And, you know, the court had for 20 years largely adhered to something called the Purcell principle, the idea that federal courts should not intervene in the middle of elections in contexts in which those interventions might cause confusion and chaos. That principle went out the window this term, and it went out the window in two respects. First, all of these emergency docket orders where the court stepped in Texas and New York and Mississippi and Alabama and Louisiana, Those are all interventions that should have waited for the next election cycle under Purcell, but the court hustled into this one, coincidentally, in a way that benefits Republicans. But second, a case that was decided very early in the term that hasn't gotten really any attention, called Bost versus Illinois Board of Elections, radically expands the aperture of who can sue to challenge election results and to challenge the rules of elections to include, quote, any candidate, unquote, whether or not they can show a concrete injury. So you have these two developments at once, where the court has basically signaled a willingness to step in the middle of elections, and when it has also made it a lot easier for folks to bring lawsuits in the middle of elections. And my concern is how those two intersect the next time we have very close elections, whether it's coming down to control of the House of Representatives.
9: 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Thank you.
8: Or not, they can show a concrete injury. So you have these two developments at once.

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1: In the last month leading up to America's 250th birthday, on this program, we've been exploring the idea of America, where we've come from and who we are, what defines us. In your minds, what does this latest round of decisions from the Supreme Court say about our current idea of America, who we are now, and maybe where we're going? Carolyn?
2: That's a pretty big question, but I guess I would start by saying that it's important to note that the makeup of the court is not really representative of how Americans have voted because of the combination of life tenure, strategic retirements, strategic refusals to consider nominations. We have six justices appointed by Republican presidents, including justices appointed by Republican presidents who didn't win the popular vote before they for the term in which these justices were appointed. And likewise, justices who were confirmed by the Senate, votes of senators who collectively represent millions of Americans fewer than the votes than the senators who voted to confirm. So it's a minoritarian court in a really important way. So I kind of reject the premise that what the court says right now tells us who we are as Americans. I think that is really up to us. And there are plenty of ways to try to get our people's vision that may be different from what the Supreme Court is doing to make that effective. And the conservative legal movement has succeeded in implementing their vision.
1: Carolyn, I'm sorry to cut you off, but we just have a minute here left, and I want to give Stephen a chance to respond, too. But I hear your point. Stephen, what about you?
3: So the late Harvard law professor Paul Freund had a quote about the Supreme Court. He said, "The justices should be immune to the weather of the day, but they should be sensitive to the climate of the age." The idea was that judicial independence meant that in any one case, the justices should be able to vote without fear or favor, but that they should generally be accountable to the rest of us. The Supreme Court we have today is perfectly happy with the former and doesn't recognize the latter. And when we think about what is America in our 250th year, I would say America is a Supreme Court that has become completely unaccountable and that can be fixed only by making it accountable again.
1: Wow. Okay. Stephen Vladeck, professor of law at the Georgetown University Law Center. Thank you so much for joining us today.
3: Thank you.
1: And Carolyn Shapiro, professor of law at Chicago Kent College of Law. Thank you so much as well.
2: My pleasure.
1: I'm Amory Sievertson. 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
3: I'm Dave Miller. Coming up on the next Think Out Loud, we'll conclude our series of conversations about what it means to be American as the country turns 250. We'll talk to an Iranian-American woman who came to the U.S. in 2010 and became a naturalized citizen just 1 month.

0: month ago. We'll get that conversation and more. That's Think Out Loud. That comes to you tomorrow at noon here on OPB. The Nightly Rebroadcast is at 8 p.m. And of course, Think Out Loud is online, opb.org/thinkoutloud. Support comes from our members, thank you, and from ODOT, reminding drivers to move over to the next lane when you see flashing lights ahead. If you can't safely change lanes, slow down. It's the law, and it saves lives. This is OPB.
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2: We killed one another over the origins of citizenship, and more than 150 years later, we are fighting about it again.
1: The long fight over who gets to be an American citizen and what we can learn from other countries that have already gone through where we might be heading.
2: Colombia had to pass special legislation so that they wouldn't have thousands and thousands of stateless children in their country.
3: Then on Life Kit, do you find yourself throwing away food a lot? How to get more meals out of your odds and ends?
4: Food waste, in some ways, is like this trendy new idea, but for many thousands of years, that was just cooking. You just used up what you had.
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5: Live from NPR News, I'm Giles Snyder. President Trump was once a critic of cryptocurrency ventures, but a new mandatory financial disclosure form shows he and his family have taken in more than $1 billion in crypto earnings alone in the last year. Bernard Condon wrote about it for the Associated Press.
6: The White House says that Trump only acts in the interest of the public, not for himself. His sons run the business. He's not involved at all. And they actually come out and attack the media saying it's a disgrace that you keep bringing up this issue about ethics. And if anything, Trump has done great things for America by helping the crypto industry.
5: The disclosure shows the earnings in cryptocurrency include more than $500 million related to World Liberty Financial, the crypto business founded in part by Trump and his sons. Justice Department says it's turning its attention to visitors suspected of coming into the country to give birth. The move comes after the U.S. Supreme Court struck down President Trump's attempt to end birthright citizenship. NPR's Jacqueline Diaz has more.
7: The U.S. Justice Department wants its prosecutors to go after people taking part in something called birth tourism. In the U.S., that means when a foreign national comes into the country just to give birth and to get their child American citizenship. Acting Attorney General Todd Blanche is setting his sights on birth tourism operations.
8: It's a booming industry, and it will continue given the Supreme Court's decision yesterday.
7: The Justice Department wants to go after those people coming to the U.S. under, quote, false pretenses. Pregnant women and those involved in their travel could face charges like visa fraud or money laundering. Jacqueline Diaz, NPR News.
5: President Trump says Republicans will hold a new midterm convention in Dallas in September. From the Texas newsroom, Blaise Ganey reports that voters are just weeks away from casting ballots for several statewide elections.
9: Texas has been a red state for all of the 21st century, but polls show the U.S. Senate race at a gridlock between Democrat James Tallarico and Republican Ken Paxton. John Taylor is the department chair of political science at the University of Texas at San Antonio. He believes that contest is playing a big part in why Trump wants to bring the Republican Party to the state.
10: They've seen the public polls out there, you know, showing Tallarico with a slight lead or tie and such like that. My guess, their internal polling is scaring them.
9: Taylor says the move is a last-ditch effort by Republicans to try and swing things in their favor ahead of a significant midterm election. I'm Blaise Ganey in Austin.
5: The U.S. men's national soccer team has a date with Belgium. The two are to meet Monday in Seattle after both made it through to the World Cup's round of 16 Wednesday. The U.S. advanced with a 2-0 victory over Bosnia-Herzegovina. This is NPR.
0: This is OPB. I'm Paul Marshall. The 1803 Fund took a step today towards fulfilling its vision of restoring a historic black neighborhood in Portland. The fund has bought a former manufacturing site just north of the Moda Center. Kyra Buckley has more.
11: In the 1970s and 80s, racist urban renewal policies decimated Portland's Black business district in the Albina neighborhood. The 1803 Fund was created in part to invest and rebuild the area and create a district that builds generational wealth and acts as a cultural home for the city's Black community. The organization revealed its plans last year to build a mixed-use neighborhood along the Willamette River north of the Moda Center. Now the fund is purchasing the properties to turn its vision into reality. Last fall, the group bought the former grain silos on the Willamette's east banks. Now, several blocks north, it's adding the Strymer Manufacturing Campus on North Russell Street, along with 1.5 acres from Widmer Brothers Brewery. Kyra Buckley, OPB.
0: For the first time, Oregonians looking to skill up quickly now have access to federal student aid. Starting today, short-term job training programs are eligible for Workforce Pell Grants. Workforce Pell is an offshoot of the federal Pell Grant, which provides financial aid to low-income college students. The new program could help fill critical job shortages in the state by quickly training workers who couldn't afford to go to school there. But even though the grant is ready, most colleges in the state are not. 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There's more you can find. It's online at opb.org.
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1: 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I'm Gene Demby.
13: And I'm B.A. Parker.
1: All right, so Parker, I kind of want to set this banana scene for you, one you might have missed because of the everything. I'm gesturing to the world, the everything going on. But back in April, Donald Trump went down to the Supreme Court to listen to oral arguments in this potentially huge and really closely watched case.
13: Wait, doesn't that violate the whole separation of powers thing?
1: Oh, you would think, because this was the first time a sitting president has ever done something like that.
13: Ah, breaking with tradition and decorum. Very on brand.
1: Yeah, very on brand. So let me just set the scene for you, Parker. So Trump is posted up in the front row, and after he got there, he kind of scooched over to the center to get a better view. And Robert De Niro was in the courtroom for some reason. I don't know.
13: I mean, he famously is not a fan of the president.
1: Yes. But anyway, the arguments get started.
14: Mr. Chief Justice, and may it please the court. The Citizenship Clause was adopted just after the Civil War to grant citizenship to the newly freed slaves and their children.
1: That's D. John Sauer, the Solicitor General. So he's making the Trump administration's arguments.
14: Unrestricted birthright citizenship contradicts the practice of the overwhelming majority of modern nations. It demeans the priceless and profound gift of American citizenship.
1: Trump is listening to his administration's lawyers defend his executive order that says, actually, the U.S. is all wrong on birthright citizenship and that it's being extended to people who were never supposed to have it in the first place.
14: It operates as a powerful pull factor for illegal immigration and rewards illegal aliens who not only violate the immigration laws, but also jump in front of those who follow the rules.
13: All right, let me hop in real quick with an explanatory comma.
1: Go for it.
13: So birthright citizenship was written into the Constitution after the Civil War in the 14th Amendment to make sure formerly enslaved Black folks were granted citizenship.
1: Right. And the Supreme Court confirmed this in 1898 in this case called United States versus Wong Kim Ark, when they said, basically, yes, if you were born here, you are a citizen. But the Trump administration's lawyers were arguing, among other things, that the 14th Amendment was never meant to be extended to people besides enslaved people and their descendants.
13: Even though we know, like you just said, there's Supreme Court precedent that already decided this almost 130 years ago.
1: Exactly. And so Trump is there in the front row watching as the conservative justices were pushing back on some of the arguments that his lawyers were making.
15: Why wouldn't we, even if we were to apply your own test, come to the conclusion that the fact that someone might be illegal is immaterial?
14: I would first cite Wong Kim Ark on that point, because Wong Kim Ark says you're...
15: Well, I'm not sure how much you want to rely on Wong Kim Ark.
14: But there is a statement in there that says, so long as they are...
1: And at some point, Trump is just like, I'm out. And he dips.
13: He just left?
1: Yeah, I mean, maybe he didn't like the way the questioning was going. Maybe he was bored. Maybe he was falling asleep. I don't know. But he left to go post on Truth Social.
13: Also very on brand.
1: Yeah, very on brand. And so Trump is not tweets. What, Truths? What do you call it? I don't know if you call it a post on Truth Social.
13: Who knows?
1: But he says, quote, "We are the only country in the world stupid in all caps, enough to allow birthright citizenship," end quote. And listener, this might shock you, but what Trump said is not true.
16: Most of the Western Hemisphere, like almost every country in the Western Hemisphere, has birthright citizenship, which is something that gets lost in the conversations.
1: Now that voice belongs to Daisy Hernandez, and she's the author of the recent book, Citizenship, Notes on an American Myth. And she says, citizenship is typically conferred by countries in one of two ways, right? So either by where you were born, that's birthright, or by where your parents are from. And Daisy said only two countries in the Americas do citizenship like this by parentage. That's Colombia, where her mother was born, and the Dominican Republic. And over the last decade or so, these policies have created this big population of babies born to migrant families who are essentially stateless.
13: And if that were to happen here, we're talking about a lot of people who would be affected.
1: Yes.
13: I mean, I'm looking at some estimates by the Migration Policy Institute, and they project around 255,000 babies a year would be born without citizenship if this executive order takes effect. And down the road, they're projecting that by 2075, the U.S. could be home to 1.7 million people born here with no citizenship anywhere.
1: That is wild to think about. And the ruling on this from the court could come down literally any moment now. Like, we're obviously recording this before the decision. But this episode, y'all, this episode is not about that ruling. It's about the long fight over who gets to be a citizen of the United States and what we can learn from other countries that have already gone through where we might be heading.
13: Take it away, Gene.
1: When Daisy Hernandez was a kid, her mom would tell her these bedtime stories, right? And they were not about wizards and dragons, but about borders and citizenship papers. So what do you think she was trying to tell you about what it means to be an American?
16: Yeah, my mother's from Colombia, and every night, pretty much, she told me the story of her immigration journey to the U.S. And she framed it as invitations, that she had been invited by a friend to come see the United States, and then she found work, and she never mentioned, oh, I'm on a tourist visa, or any other details like that. And this was back in the 1970s. And I think part of what she was telling me was that there were a certain number of misconceptions that she had been given as an immigrant. Like, she literally told me, you know, this was back in the day when they would tell you that American dollars were on the street just to be found, that they were falling off trees. And when she got here, of course, what she found was that she needed to have multiple jobs. Mm-hmm. And the reality was much harsher. She was working all the time, and she was so far from family for the first time in her life. Mm-hmm. So it was also very isolating, and she fell asleep every night crying. So I knew at a young age that the American dream was not what was being shared with me at school mm-hmm. or in movies or TV shows, that there was a certain level of betrayal. And at the same time, that the kind of work opportunities that she had here, she had not been able to find in her home country.
1: Hmm. I mean, your book is called Citizenship, Notes on an American Myth. So tell us about that mythology, why it's a myth to you.
16: It's a myth because we often think about citizenship as a status that you either have or you don't have. Hmm. And part of what I argue in the book is that we can think of citizenship as a social construct similar to race. And so people are familiar with the fact that if you walk into a store and you're a white person and you see a security guard, you probably don't think twice about the security guard. But if you're a black person, you walk into that same store, you see a security guard, yep. Part of you is thinking, I might be getting followed.
1: I need to get my receipt when I
16: exactly.
1: leave.
16: Exactly.
1: Yeah, all that stuff, yeah. Mm-hmm.
16: And in a similar way, when you have citizenship, You don't think twice about getting in the car and driving 3 hours to go visit your child who's in college, for example. But if you're undocumented, or even now, I would say, if you have a green card, there's a hesitation in getting in the car to go visit your child at college because you really have to think about what states am I going to drive through to get there. When we have citizenship, we show up at school and we just automatically enroll our five-year-old in kindergarten. When you're undocumented, you really have to think about what it's going to require to enroll your child. Healthcare is dramatically different in this country for someone who's undocumented compared to someone who has citizenship. So just in the same way that race determines so much of our day-to-day life, citizenship also determines so much of what we experience in our day-to-day lives.
17: Hmm. I mean, you're right that citizenship is typically understood and conferred in one of two ways, right? There's right of the soil, meaning if you're born someplace, then you are automatically a citizen of that place. That's birthright citizenship, which we have here. And then the other, right of the blood, which means that it's not where you're born, but where your parents are from that matters. And that's what confers citizenship upon you. So how did these two different ways of thinking about who is a citizen come to be?
16: Yeah, there's a really long history, but in the U.S., we follow this birthright citizenship, which comes out of England. Working on this book gave me a totally new appreciation for how much of our legal system comes out of the British Empire. Mm-hmm. And so part of it was that, you know, if you were born in the kingdom of such and such king, you were his subject by being on that land. And then, you know, concepts evolved from there. Most of the Western Hemisphere, like almost every country in the Western Hemisphere, has birthright citizenship, which is something that gets lost in the conversation. With the exception of my mother's country, actually, Colombia, has citizenship through parentage. Mm-hmm. And they found themselves in such an awkward position because Colombia is not historically a nation of immigrants. But with everything that's happened in Venezuela, they have now more than 1 million immigrants from Venezuela, which means that they have more than 20,000 children who were stateless because they were born in Colombia to Venezuelan parents, not Colombian parents. Uh-huh. And so Colombia had to pass special legislation so that they wouldn't have thousands and thousands of stateless children in their country.
17: So do those children, are those children citizens of Colombia or do they just have special provisions?
16: With the law, there is now bureaucracy set up, I think is the best way to say it, so that there is a pathway to citizenship for them.
17: You mentioned the other country in our hemisphere that does not have birthright citizenship, which is the DR, the Dominican Republic. And you say what's been happening in the DR over the last decade or so could be seen as a harbinger of what's to come here in the U.S. if we get rid of birthright citizenship. So could you tell us what's been happening in the DR?
16: Yeah, the scholars have really alerted us to this. And I relied so much on the work of so many different scholars across disciplines to produce this book. And what they've told us is in the Dominican Republic in 2010, they changed the constitution to deny birthright citizenship to the children of undocumented immigrants. And they were basically targeting their Haitian communities there.
17: Yeah, and the Haitian communities who were affected by this, you know, these were not recent immigrants to the DR. These were Dominicans of Haitian descent, you know, people whose families had been there for generations.
16: Yeah. And then 3 years later, they said, now this is going to be retroactive to the 1920s.
17: Oh, wow.
16: So it is absolutely a harbinger of what could happen in the U.S. as well if the Supreme Court decides to not uphold the 14th Amendment. In our case, though, it wouldn't be thousands, you know, I mean, it would be hundreds of thousands. Mm-hmm. And then you see how the door is open for the possibility of making it retroactive in some way.
17: Yeah. But in the U.S., we know that birthright citizenship became the law of the land here after the passage of the 14th Amendment. But you say that Black people who were enslaved were already claiming this birthright for themselves long before the Civil War, long before the 14th Amendment.
16: They were going to courts. They were going to conventions. They obviously had newspapers, and they were absolutely insisting on their citizenship in this country, as well as their freedom in this country. And so even though there had been a tradition of birthright citizenship, the 14th Amendment is really owed to Black Americans fighting for that even before the Civil War.
17: I mean, the standard story is that the 14th Amendment settled this question of who counts as America. But you say the people who wrote the 14th Amendment knew exactly what they were doing, that they knew it was never just about extending citizenship just to Black folks, to newly emancipated Black folks. Like, walk us through what the architects of the 14th Amendment knew then.
16: Yeah, they were concerned about what this would mean for the country. And because of congressional records, we know that there was a congressman who said, wait, this would give citizenship to the children of gypsies and the Chinese. And another congressman who I think was the son or grandson of Irish immigrants said, yes, absolutely. That is what it means.
17: Right.
16: So they did know while they were working on this that this would have a huge impact in terms of what the immigrant community in the U.S. looked like at that point. And they pushed it through. That said, keep in mind that just 30 years after it was ratified, the United States was in court, you know, with the famous Wong Kim Ark case in 1898, where basically the question before the Supreme Court was, does this apply to the children of immigrants? And the court said, yes, it does. And he was the son of immigrants who were actually no longer living in the United States at that point. But the court was very clear, this still applies to anyone who is born on this land, with the exception of Indigenous Americans who didn't get citizenship until 1924. And I think it's important to highlight that, right? Indigenous folks in the geographical borders of the U.S. have had such a different relationship to citizenship than all the other groups. They weren't necessarily all trying to get U.S. citizenship, right? They were not making the assertions to U.S. citizenship as a community in the way that Black Americans were in the 1800s. You had some Indigenous people who wanted it, and then you had others who, as I quote in the book, a tribal leader who said, we don't want to vote in the white man's election. We have our own laws. We have our own nations. So it's a very different relationship. And that's part of why at the hearings recently in April before the Supreme Court about birthright citizenship, that's why you heard these very strange interactions around just wanting to confirm, are you saying that the 14th Amendment does apply to Indigenous people? And the answer had to be no, it doesn't, if you're doing a textual read of the amendment.
17: You have this graph in your book that we really like because it synthesizes a lot of these ideas we've been talking about. So could you read that for us?
16: Yes. It is worth pausing to consider that the only reason we have a constitutional amendment on birthright citizenship is that we went to war over citizenship for Black Americans. The amendment was not the result of civil discourse, of compromise, of long negotiations into the night. The Supreme Court's decision in Dred Scott declared that Black people could not be citizens of the United States, not even if they were free, and this accelerated the start of the Civil War, which led to the creation of the 14th Amendment, since that was the only way to undo the Dred Scott decision. We did not reason our way toward birthright citizenship. We killed one another over the origins of citizenship, and more than 150 years later, we are fighting about it again.
17: When we come back, more with Daisy Hernandez. Stay with us. 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
0: 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Thank you for keeping OPB strong. 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
17: This is Code Switch, the show about race and identity from NPR. I'm Gene Demby. So the Supreme Court is set to rule on this case that could potentially change the rules for who even gets to be an American. So I've been chopping it up with and picking the brain of Daisy Hernandez. She's the author of a new-ish book called, appropriately, Citizenship, Notes on an American Myth. So this case that we're all waiting to hear the resolution for that's on the Supreme Court is not the first time Republicans have tried to get rid of birthright citizenship just in recent decades. I mean, you write in your book that gutting birthright citizenship even made it into the party's official platform in the 1996 presidential campaign. I was young then, but I did not remember this at all.
19: I didn't remember it either.
17: First of all, there's this idea, I think, that there's like this nativist streak that is a sort of product of MAGA Republicanism, mm-hmm. right? So can you tell us about the lineage of this Republican push to redefine citizenship and how the public has responded as they've introduced these measures to try to undo birthright over the last couple of decades?
16: I think it's important to remember legislation in 1986 signed by Ronald Reagan that created a pathway to citizenship for about 3 million, mostly Mexicans, who were undocumented. And there was such a backlash to that. And
17: they called it amnesty for immigrants.
16: Yeah. Mm-hmm. And there was such a backlash to that. And I think this is part of that backlash as a way to control the fact that the racial demographics of who's a citizen in the United States were beginning to look very different than they had in the past.
17: Yeah, you write in your book that Reagan signed that sweeping 1986 amnesty bill into law, and then the backlash from that was the beginning of this push to get rid of birthright. It was called the Citizenship Reform Act of 1995.
16: Yes, you had legislation introduced. And I thought what was so important there was the Justice Department sent their top constitutional scholar to testify about this. And the man said, you know, it is unconstitutional on its face. He also pointed out what I think many of us understand, which is that it would, quote unquote, create a permanent caste of what he called aliens, generation after generation after generation born in America, but never to be among its citizens. So there was an awareness of what an incredible impact it would have if that legislation ever made it through, which is what we're arguing about again right now. But yeah, they did not give up with that. So there was a representative from Iowa, Steve King. Some people might remember him because he was pushed out of Congress and he was very perplexed about why the word, you know, white supremacist or supremacy was a bad word, or, you know, why that was a problem. He introduced legislation, I think, starting in 2011, trying to get, birthright citizenship essentially done away with, insisting that the children of undocumented immigrants not be recognized as birthright citizens. So it has been part of the party, I think, for a long time. People saw it as being on the fringe. And as with everything else in the Trump administration, what was once on the fringe is now at the center.
17: Or more recently, Judge James Ho, who was on the Fifth Circuit Court of Appeals, a very powerful court, and he's someone who might be angling to be the first Asian American justice on the Supreme Court, but he's been a dogged critic of birthright citizenship. Like, what's the argument that he makes against it?
16: Yeah, his argument is that we wouldn't give citizenship to people who were invading this country. We wouldn't give citizenship to the children of soldiers who were invading this country. And of course, he is suggesting that undocumented immigrants are invading the country, which is a claim that Trump and other Trump administration officials have made. What I found so fascinating about him is that he was born in Taiwan. He has citizenship through his parents and is a naturalized citizen of the United States. And that's fascinating because the Trump administration is moving wholeheartedly to denaturalize, you know, as many Americans as they can.
17: Judge Ho has compared undocumented immigrants to what he calls invading aliens. And he's likened those invading aliens to the enemy combatants captured after 9/11. So what does that tell us about what Judge Ho and people who agree with him think about American citizenship?
16: They're presenting it as though it's something that is, incredibly valuable and almost like, you know, this idea that it cannot be purchased. It can't, you know, that it can't just be given away to people, that it's invaluable, actually.
17: It's invaluable and ineffable and like,
16: yeah. And then meanwhile, you know, the United States has a program that sells U.S. citizenship. It's the EB-5 visa program. And it's a, you know, it's a complex program. But basically, if you have $1 million, you can purchase your way to a green card in the U.S. for yourself and your family. Mm-hmm. But it means that even here in the U.S., and many countries sell their citizenship in a similar way, there actually is a price tag. You know, so when people come to that U.S.-Mexico border, and Americans are upset about it, you know, what you're actually upset about is that they don't have $1 million for each family. But that's what we've decided, you know, is the price for citizenship in the U.S.
17: The Trump administration came in and was like, the price of the brick going up. Like,
16: yes.
17: Okay. But the arguments for gutting birthright citizenship have become increasingly novel. Like, you point to all these people trying to kind of read ambiguity into the wording of either the 14th Amendment itself or the writings of judges back in the 19th century. And you write that the reasons to get rid of birthright citizenship run a loop in your mind. Can you walk us through that loop that you're talking about?
16: Yeah, there came this moment where I felt like I was going a little crazy because the list was, it just kept growing. Mm-hmm. The more reading I did, the longer the list got. So there was the idea that, yeah, that your parents are undocumented. And so your parents don't have an allegiance to this country. So neither do you. And part of that is that you're not subject to the laws of the United States, which is very strange because otherwise you are subject to the laws of the United States. And there was the argument that you're invading the country. And so that's why your children don't get to have citizenship. And the idea that, oh, you don't get to have citizenship because neither you nor your parents were enslaved Black Americans in this country because your domicile, you heard a lot about domicile at the Supreme Court hearings because where you call home is not the U.S., it's actually a different country. Hmm. I mean, the list just grows and grows and grows.
17: And those things on that list kind of like are incompatible with each other. And I almost make you wonder, like, for the people who think of birthright citizenship as this, you know, this giant mistake, how would they define citizenship? Because they seem to be defining it in this like sort of negative definition, right? It's like, this is what it is not, right? But like, what is the affirmative argument they make for what constitutes being a citizen of the United States?
16: It's interesting because you rarely hear that explicitly articulated, but I think part of that is that when you're trying to run an authoritarian government, you need to be constantly appealing to people's fear and greed, right? So you have to put the emphasis on people are invading this country, right? That kind of language, because you want your supporters to be angry and terrified all the time. And so the positive doesn't quite do it, but I think it's very easy to argue, and obviously Trump and his administration have said many times implicitly that they see this as being a white country, a white republic, and this idea of trying to get back to this idealized past. So there's this idea that being an American is what it meant to be an American, let's say in 1950, right? Mm-hmm. And part of what I argue in the book is that, you know, we're in this moment to some degree as a backlash to the fact that in the 20th century, what we saw was the rise of a new citizen, you know, that came out of the civil rights movement, the gay liberation movement, women's rights movement. And these were people who were birthright citizens, but had been denied the rights of citizenship for so long. And so you had these incredible social justice movements that now meant you had a new citizen, a citizen that was making a new set of demands on the government, but also on institutions. You know, some of us forget that there was a point in time when you would not walk onto a college campus and see a Black professor. Now you do, right? There was a fight for that. And so I think we can't discount the degree to which the political moment that we're in was such a backlash to actually incredible successes that we had.
17: I mean, and you sort of alluded to this before, but like we have on the one hand, this Trump administration was trying to make it so hard for people who are born here to automatically become citizens. And on the other hand, right, they're also making it harder to just be here as a non-citizen who has some sort of provisions like green cards or visas or whatever, with the ways that they're sort of, you know, slow rolling those applications or just denying them outright. Like, can you help us make sense of that? Like, what is the ultimate end game, do you think?
16: I think that this Trump administration has been very clear that they want this to be a white country again. And you can see that just in terms of, you know, the countries that the administration targeted for blocking visas, for not letting people come into the country, even to visit their family. It was something like 18 countries and more than 10 of them were on the African continent, right? Mm-hmm. In addition to all the statements that he's made about, you know, why can't we have more people from, I think Norway was one of the countries that he said. But again, I think I want to emphasize that we are not going through a unique experience because many, many countries have had authoritarian leaderships. So there's always this kind of hearkening back to it was better before. There's always this idea of, you know, we need people who have a certain kind of genealogy or blood, right? Like eugenicist movement that was alive and well in the U.S., you know, is still here with us. And actually, part of what I describe in the book is, you know, I saw this happen in my own family in the sense that my father was a political refugee from Cuba. The Cuban Adjustment Act of 1966 opened the doorway for him and so many thousands of Cubans to come to the U.S. and have a pathway to citizenship. Mm-hmm. This is happening like in the 1970s and 80s at the same time that the country is targeting and deporting Haitian immigrants.
17: Right.
16: So it was very clear, you know, I mean, it was just clear even in that moment that there was a very racist agenda.
17: I mean, this is, I think, obvious to us because we talk about race all the time on the show, but could you actually talk about these sort of twinned dynamics of creeping authoritarianism and like expanded nativism and national, like how those sort of two things work together?
16: Yeah, I think that an authoritarian government ultimately wants to control the population, right? And so it has an agenda. Usually there, you know, in our case, there's a racialized agenda to make the country white again in some way. And so that absolutely ties in with the idea of immigrants, very famously that, or infamously, I should say, that Trump said, you know, immigrants are polluting our blood. It's language that Hitler used as well. And so the idea is that we need to close the borders, you know, stick with each other, keep foreigners outside because they're going to be metaphorically and in other ways, you know, polluting what this country is. I mean, there's a racialized agenda to this. Absolutely. Mm-hmm. While at the same time, part of what I discovered in working on this book was the work of Professor Achume at UCLA, a legal scholar. And part of what she argues in terms of thinking about citizenship is that, you know, a country like the United States functions as an empire. And this is where I always have to pause and remind people, like, not exactly the British Empire or the French or Spanish empires, mm-hmm. but as an empire in the sense that through federal policies, foreign policy, and through our corporations and our military support of our corporations, we have been so deeply involved in the day-to-day lives of people in the global South.
17: Mm-hmm. We've been talking about that quite a bit on the show recently.
16: And so part of what Professor Achume says is that this means that people in the global South, right, are essentially colonial subjects. And so when people arrive at that U.S.-Mexico border, their day-to-day lives have been so deeply impacted by decisions in Washington. And so they are already citizens, right? Mm-hmm. That citizenship is not limited by a geographical border, but instead by how do policies impact those day-to-day lives of people. And of course, you know, we see this very intensely with Venezuela, where, you know, the Trump administration went in and literally took out their president. But in the 20th century, the U.S. was involved in something like between 30 and 40 regime changes in Latin America, mm-hmm. sometimes explicitly with military and sometimes with secretive help or assistance. So it's also, we have a possibility to think differently about citizenship.
17: Mm. So we don't know exactly when the Supreme Court's decision on birthright citizenship is coming down. We know it'll be soon, though. Soon. Like, by the time you hear this, there might have been, the decision might have dropped. The court's conservatives did express some skepticism during oral arguments about getting rid of it. But the fact that it even was taken up by the court has people understandably very worried. So I'm curious, how are you, as somebody with birthright citizenship, feeling as we wait, again, to hear what the court decides literally any moment now?
16: I am very anxious. I'm a naturally anxious person, but I am anxious because the Supreme Court has broken our hearts so many times. However, many legal scholars, not just from the left or progressive circles, but in the center, say that they expect that the court will uphold the amendment. It wouldn't be shocking if they upheld the 14th Amendment while perhaps giving the administration some leeway. Mm-hmm. But I am nervous for exactly what you identified, which is the fact that they even took up the case says something. And we don't know yet exactly what it says.
17: Daisy Hernandez is a writer and editor. She's also an English professor at Northwestern, and her recent book is called Citizenship: Notes on an American Myth. Thank you so much, Daisy.
16: Thank you for having me.
17: That is our show. But coming up next on Life Kit, how to get more creative with your food waste.
4: Food waste, in some ways, is like this trendy new idea, but for many thousands of years, you just used up what you had.
17: This episode was produced by Jess Kung. It was edited by Courtney Steiner. Our engineer was Jimmy Keeley. As for me, I'm Gene Demby. And as for you, well, you are listening to NPR.
19: I'm Dave Miller. Coming up on the next Think Out Loud, we'll conclude our series of conversations about what it means to be American as the country turns 250. We'll talk to an Iranian-American woman who came to the U.S. in 2010 and became a naturalized citizen just 1 month ago.
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21: 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I'm Mariel Segarra. When Margaret Lee was a kid, she watched her mom doing something that was a little unusual.
22: She used to like to save takeout sauces from every restaurant.
4: So she would have ketchup from one restaurant, barbecue sauce from another restaurant, maybe some kind of soy sauce or duck sauce from a Chinese restaurant.
2: After she collected a bunch of them, she would mix them all together.
4: And then she would use it to make a sauce for barbecue chicken, almost always barbecue chicken. And honestly, it was usually really good.
2: Years later, when Margaret and her sister wrote a cookbook called Perfectly Good Food, they dedicated it to their mom and the way she would rescue takeout sauces. Because this was a formative lesson for Margaret. It showed her that you don't always need a recipe to make something delicious, and you can find creative ways to use up just about any ingredient in your kitchen.
4: Food waste, in some ways, is like this trendy new idea, but for many thousands of years, that was just cooking. You just used up what you had.
2: On this episode of Life Kit, reporter Emily Siner is going to talk about how to make creative meals out of leftovers, out of odds and ends, and anything else you usually end up throwing away. It might shift your perspective.
6: It's a typical Tuesday night in my kitchen. I open the fridge before dinner and, ugh, there are the remains of yesterday's takeout, a half-eaten rotisserie chicken still on the bone, a couple of raw vegetables, and I usually end up saying something like this.
4: Oh, there's nothing in the fridge. I don't know what to make.
6: But cookbook author and chef Margaret Lee has a different outlook on my sad Tuesday night fridge. To her, these odds and ends from previous meals aren't the roadblock to dinner. They are dinner.
4: Okay, well, the bone will add flavor to a broth or a stew, and all of these vegetables will work. And then these vegetables are a leftover from another meal, so they're already cooked, so I'll pop them in sometime in the middle.
6: In other words, think of the end of one meal as the beginning of the next. That's takeaway one.
22: I don't think there's almost anything in my kitchen that isn't made out of something else.
6: Food writer and chef Tamar Adler is the author of The Everlasting Meal, which is basically a love letter to the style of cooking. Maybe you have some leftover rice lying around. Tamar says that is the perfect start for tonight's dinner.
22: I will fry anything with rice into fried rice. I will, you know, saute some aromatics, so maybe some ginger, garlic, onion, and then whatever other leftover bit there is. So maybe there's like a little bit of beans left.
6: It's all about building up your arsenal of go-to recipes that are flexible enough to use up just about anything. Margaret calls them hero recipes. For example,
4: my house eats a lot of bread. My children love bread. I bake bread. We always have bread ends around.
6: So one of Margaret's hero recipes is an anything-goes savory bread pudding. You throw all that leftover bread into a freezer bag, and when it's full,
4: you soak your bread in milk or cream. And you add in eggs, and I like to add in all the different cheese bits that I can find from foraging my fridge. And then it can take just about any other meat or vegetable that you can think of. Generally, I just saute them with maybe onions and olive oil and make sure everything's well seasoned. And then you pile it all into a casserole dish and you bake it for about an hour. And it is so delicious.
6: These hero recipes do rely on some advanced planning. You need to make sure you're stocked up on staples. Margaret always has puff pastry in her freezer, which she uses to repurpose leftovers into a savory galette. And she always has shelf-stable essentials like rice and pasta in her cupboard.
4: Well, I've got chicken thighs, and I've got canned tomatoes, and I've got pasta. So all of a sudden you have this, roast chicken and tomato pasta. And then you have this really flavorful meal that you just kind of foraged from what you have.
6: Another essential ingredient to have on hand is eggs.
22: Like you can put anything in a frittata and it'll be great. So just like thinking of it as like, okay, well, if I don't know what to do, I will frittatize.
6: Or Tamar says the even easier version of this is just to cook an egg and put it on top. It has the effect of making almost everything feel heartier and fancier. Whatever you make with the staples, you can set yourself up for success by making sure you cook enough to produce leftovers.
22: I probably cook for like 6 to 8 people every single time I go in the kitchen because I can't fry rice anything if there's nothing to fry rice.
6: Tamar also recommends thinking about what you're going to do with all the leftovers before you put them away in your fridge. For example, she might chop up the ends of the parsley she used for dinner and put them on some leftover pasta and then put it in the fridge already combined. Now the next meal is halfway started. Or at the very least, she labels the leftovers with their intended use.
22: If I had a little bit of leftover blueberries, I wouldn't say leftover blueberries. I would say like muffins to be on Tuesday with grated cheese. I would say like for pasta this week, or like cheese rinds to turn into broth. I really liked doing that, assigning the destiny of the food and labeling it.
6: This brings us to takeaway two, which is a very practical one. Labeling is your friend.
7: I always have some painter's tape and a good Sharpie in my kitchen so you can label and date things.
6: It's a method that chefs use in restaurants, Margaret says, but it's equally applicable in your home. And this becomes even more important when you store food in your freezer.
7: What is this brown container that I shoved to the back of the freezer 6 months ago? Like, is it soup? Is it cider? I have no idea. You always think you'll remember, but often you don't.
6: Using the freezer is a whole art in itself. Margaret has her freezer bag for the ends of bread, as we talked about. She also has one for making chicken or vegetable stock that houses the carrot peels and the ends of onions and extra garlic cloves and chicken bones. And then there's the freezer bag for smoothies.
7: You know, this blueberry is too squishy, Mom. I can't eat this. I just stick it into the freezer. This banana is too brown. I can't eat this. I stick it into the freezer. And then eventually I just put it all in a blender with some yogurt and some juice, and I make a smoothie. And then the smoothie is delicious for all ages, even if it's made up of all the things that have been rejected in the past.
6: Margaret also labels an entire section of her fridge for the odds and ends of ingredients. She calls it the Eat Me First box.
7: For example, you want a lemon for your cocktail, and you cut open a lemon, and then you open your fridge and you realize you already had a lemon open. And I will often find like three more lemons in the back of my fridge. And the idea is
8: that
7: you have...
8: I feel like you're looking in my fridge right now.
7: I'm staring at your fridge and finding all your secrets.
6: She assures me this is nothing to be ashamed of, but having an Eat Me First box or even an Eat Me First zone of your fridge can help. It makes it easy to see the half-cut lemons and the open container of coconut milk and the apple that's getting a little wrinkly but still isn't quite ready to retire to the smoothie bag.
7: That's an organizational tool that I feel helps for everybody.
6: In Tamar's fridge, her organizational tool is making sure everything is stored in her own containers. It becomes kind of a psychological trick.
22: Last night I served olives at this party, and I had gotten them in a plastic kind of clamshell thing from the olive lady, but I put them in a mason jar before I put them away.
6: Tonight, she says, she'll be more likely to reach for her own jar than a plastic container that screams leftovers. I decide to put Tamar Adler and Margaret Lee to the test. I mean, it's not often I get to ask professional chefs for personalized food advice, so I bring a list of ingredients that I have personally thrown out many times because they've stumped me. One thing is tomato paste. So if I have a recipe with tomato paste, I buy it. I use like the one tablespoon and then the rest of it just sits there until it goes bad.
22: Yeah.
6: What's like an easy thing to do with tomato paste?
22: There are a lot.
6: And then, to no one's surprise, Tamar starts rattling off a list of options.
22: Every time you make a tomato sauce, use some, any kind of a marinade, like a rub on chicken or whatever, olive-y dressing or an olive tapenade, putting a little bit in there. Any minestrone would be very, very happy. Oh, a fresh pot of rice would be great, and it would all just end up like pinky and delicious. I mean, we've probably used it up.
6: But, yeah.
22: Right? I think we used it up. Alternately, this is what I do more often. I just ignore it. When it says use tomato paste, I'm like, no, I'm just going to use a tomato because I can buy one tomato.
6: In other words, you can use tomatoes in just about anything that calls for tomato paste and vice versa. And this is such an important cooking technique that it's takeaway three. You can substitute similar ingredients for each other.
22: Even without knowing a technique, going, okay, what is this like that I would know what to do with?
6: For example, in the case of Tamar's leftover burrata salad, she looked at the cheese and thought, this is a creamy dairy product. It's a similar consistency to a thick yogurt or sour cream. I can make a dressing with sour cream, so why don't I make it with the burrata? Another example, courtesy of Margaret, is coleslaw. It's usually made with carrots and cabbage. Carrots are a root vegetable. Cabbage is a hearty, leafy green.
7: Maybe instead you could swap it for collards and daikon radish or something. And that allows you to try something new if you got something from a CSA box that you haven't used before, or something that's kind of hiding in the back of your CRISPR drawer and you didn't know what to do with it, then all of a sudden you have these opportunities to swap one thing out for another.
6: You might end up with a dish that is totally different than what you expected, but equally delicious. One of the many ingredients that tends to hide in the back of my CRISPR drawer, uneaten, is lettuce. Because as soon as it wilts, I find it unappetizing. And then I'm relieved when it turns brown enough to just throw away. And then I wonder why I bought it in the first place. So I bring this stumper to Margaret.
8: Lettuces that are getting a little suspect. How do I know if it's good to eat? And what do I do with it if it's wilty?
7: We've evolved with the senses to help us make this decision. So like smelling things, the smell test is actually really pretty solid.
6: This applies to lots of food. If it smells bad, don't eat it. But otherwise, she says, I could pop the lettuce into a bowl of ice water, which plumps it back up. Alternatively, instead of trying to make it as crisp as possible for a fresh salad, I could just expand my idea of how it can be prepared.
7: You can sort of change the texture totally. So you could make a lettuce soup. You could make stir-fried lettuce.
6: This is takeaway 4. When in doubt, change the texture. This could look like cooking things that you might normally eat raw, like lettuce or cucumbers. It could look like pureeing wrinkly veggies into a soup. Or it could look like grinding down the stems of parsley or basil.
9: OPB and KMHD corporate circle sponsors are standing up for public media and independent journalism. Thank you to Stoll Reeves for being part of the corporate circle.
7: Make a lettuce soup. You could make stir-fried lettuce.
6: This is takeaway 4. When in doubt, change the texture.

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1: Like base sauce for everything.
2: I tried this at home, and I can attest, a pesto made with the stems tastes exactly the same as a pesto made with the leaves. And it saved me from having to buy twice as many herbs as I need.
1: And so I would never throw those things out. They're so good, you know.
2: One way to increase the lifespan of all the parts of your veggies is to store them with the right balance of moisture. Baby spinach that you buy in a plastic bag tends to get gooey, Margaret says, because the plastic just retains too much moisture.
3: So if you stick a paper towel or a kitchen cloth in there with the greens, then they'll stay fresher much longer. So things that you notice getting soggy, you could wrap in a dry cloth, or things that look really dry, you could wrap in a wet cloth. And so kind of managing the right moisture and humidity for things.
2: Not every experiment with every ingredient is going to be successful. In fact, this is takeaway 5. Cooking with leftovers should be an adventure. Like Margaret's mom throwing all the sauces together on a chicken, not trying to achieve the exact same outcome each time. Or Tamar frying rice with whatever she has in her fridge. Going off script is essential to using up leftovers, and that's a good thing.
3: It ends up being this fun game where you are creating something from what seems like nothing and solving this puzzle, and then you get to eat it. And I think the more that you're creative in the kitchen and you take risks and you try new things, the better of a cook you become, and then the more likely you are to get a delicious dish over and over again.
2: And if it doesn't work, well, that's an adventure in its own right.
1: I oversalted the pasta water like 3 nights ago, and we just all had to suffer through really salty pasta. And I was like, it's so wonderful to know that we can survive eating this too salty pasta.
2: Now, if it's really inedible, I give you permission to toss it and order takeout tonight. So, to recap, takeaway 1, think of the end of one meal as the beginning of the next. Takeaway 2, labeling is your friend. Takeaway 3, substitute similar ingredients for each other. Takeaway 4, when in doubt, change the texture. And takeaway 5, cooking with leftovers should be an adventure.
3: It's kind of a game. You know, it's like your own version of Chopped, but hopefully you're not having to put gummy bears in your dinner or something.
2: But you know what? If you want to try it, go for it.
4: That was reporter Emily Siner. This episode of Life Kit was produced by Margaret Serino and edited by Sylvie Douglas. Megan Kane is our senior supervising editor, and Lauren Gonzalez is our executive producer. 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I'm Mariel Segarra. 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
7: I'm Dave Miller. Coming up on the next Think Out Loud, we'll conclude our series of conversations about what it means to be American as the country turns 250. 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
6: That's, of course, Think Out Loud. That is coming to you tomorrow at noon here on OPB. 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

0: 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About 90% of its water is diverted to irrigation canals for farms during the growing season. But the system that determines who gets it and how much is over 100 years old, and it's not holding up to the effects of climate change. 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
3: This week on The Media Show, we're talking tennis as the Wimbledon Championships get underway. We'll hear from the former Wimbledon doubles champion, Jamie Murray, about his new YouTube channel that he's launched with his brother, Andy.
2: Also on the programme, one of America's best

0: 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Thank you.
1: He's a handsome
2: fool. He says, I will work for food all day long, forever.
3: It honestly looks like a game, but it is early detection. Stopping them early can stop the spread.
4: The egg masses are oftentimes how they are being moved around. So they've laid egg masses on a lumber shipment that's moving somewhere else. So if we can detect that egg mass on that lumber shipment and be able to scrape it off, we're going to prevent the lantern flies from spreading further. I think it can be overwhelming and you don't know where to step in and help your community. And I think these little things, like teaming with your dog for a local detection target, could be really useful. And you feel like we get enough of these together, right? And we can have a big impact.
5: Good boy.
6: That was Riley Farrell reporting. And before we go, we must bring you this moment of pure joy. The World Cup brings fans many different emotions, not to mention stress and disappointment, but it can also bring moments of elation. That's what happened to this Cape Verde fan when his team scored their first ever World Cup goal against Uruguay. The BBC's Paul Ngea was speaking to him as it happened.
7: Yes. What's your appraisal of the way the Cape Verdean team has been playing so far?
8: I personally think so far Cabo Verde has been playing great. It's been matching Uruguay's pressure.
9: That's a goal! That's a goal! The Cape Verde has broken, he has made history tonight, scoring a live goal here! And you can see Marcelo, what can
10: we pass into the next phase.
9: History.
10: We are going to the next phase.
9: What do you make of
10: that? We are proving everybody wrong. Cabo Verde is going along, man.
7: You just saw it. I'm on the live on the BBC. Cabo Verde has just made history, scoring the first ever World Cup goal in the tournament. You can probably see it from behind me, the ecstasy, the exhilaration, and the euphoria in this place. Amanda, a big deal for the Cape Verdeans. It's one that will go into the history books, I must tell you.
6: Perfect timing there from Paul Ngea, reporting from a watch party in Cape Verde. And that's all from the Happy Pod for now. We'd love to hear from you. Let us know where you're listening from. As ever, the address is globalpodcast@bbc.co.uk. This edition was mixed and produced by Rachel Bulkley. The editor is Karen Martin. I'm Holly Gibbs. Until next time, goodbye.
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0: Hello, I'm Celia Hatton. It's 8 hours GMT. Welcome to the newsroom. Coming up, after Ukraine's leader warned of intelligence that it was coming, Kyiv is hit by an 11-hour Russian bombardment.
1: The night was awful. It was full of explosions and a lot of Russian missiles attacks and interceptions. So most of citizens of Kyiv didn't sleep this night at all.
0: Plus, thousands needing serious medical treatment say they're stuck inside Gaza.
2: We knew that at any moment God might take her. And we also knew that at any moment a miracle might happen, that we might get a call saying, prepare to travel through the crossing.
0: Our correspondent gets Israel's explanation for the backlog. Big emotions at the Men's World Cup.
3: We're very proud of you. Even if we are going home, we are going home proudly. Very, very proud to be able to make it to the World Cup.
0: And a big change is coming to the world of video games. We'll explain what it is. Stay with us.
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1: Puts on his tuxedo and walks in with these advertising agency guys. And the gentleman greets him like he'd been there 1,000 times, takes them to the best table, champagne everywhere. And the next day, they were so impressed that they bought advertising on this little station in San Antonio, Texas. So he sold national advertising, which then made him very wealthy, and he was able to then build the other radio stations.
2: But running KCOR wasn't only about money. Once he was successful, Raul used his influence to support civil rights movements and court cases related to Mexican Americans. In fact, he was president of the League of United Latin American Citizens twice.
3: We used to go from San Antonio to New Braunfels to Seguin to all these little towns, German towns, where they discriminated the Mexicans. We had a very bad experience that we stopped at a restaurant in New Braunfels then. And they wouldn't allow my mother or my sister because they had darker skin than I did, and then my father. As Mexican Americans, we were discriminated, and this is why my father took it very serious about the Spanish radio and television to educate our own people. They should defend themselves, and the airwaves are ours.
2: That was Irma Cortés Nicolás, the daughter of Raúl Cortés, who was the founder of KCOR, the first Spanish language radio in the U.S. He also went on to create the country's first TV network in Spanish. But as his grandson says,
1: that was another big fight that we can save for another time.
2: That was Guillermo Nicolás speaking to me, Stefania Gotzer, for Witness History.
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5: OPB is KOPB-FM Portland, KOABFM Bend, KRBM-FM Pendleton, KOBK-FM Baker City, KTVR-FM The Grand, KOGL-FM Glen Eden Beach, KOAP-FM Lakeview, KTMK from Tillamook, KLTD at the Dalles, KLBN FM Burns, KLPD at Eugene, KOACM Corvallis, KOACM Missouria, KHRV up Mohawk River, KTBFM Enterprise, and KOJDFM, John Day, word OPB.org.

0: Hello, I'm Dr. Sally LePage, and you're about to hear a tale of murder, cheating, and selfish behaviour on the BBC World Service. But we're not talking about people, because our bodies are filled with bacteria. And what these most ancient of microbes get up to will surprise you.
1: It was always thought that because they're so primitive and simple seeming, that they could not have the wherewithal to do anything except act as loners, these asocial loners. And so now what we know is that nothing could be further from the truth.
0: Whether it's working together for the common good, killing family members, or an act of explosive self-sacrifice, I'll be highlighting some of the complex dramas happening right under our noses. So join me, Dr. Sally LePage, with the documentary on the social lives of bacteria on the BBC World Service, all after the latest news.
2: BBC News with Govinda Gill. Ukraine says at least 17 people have been killed in a massive Russian missile and drone attack on Kyiv. Residential buildings, a hotel and an ambulance station were hit overnight. City authorities accused Moscow of targeting civilians. Russia says the attack was in retaliation for Ukrainian strikes on civilian infrastructure. Sarah Rainsford is in Kyiv.
3: I'm standing now where one, if not two, according to locals, of those Russian missiles hit. This is a big block of flats, nine floors high, and the whole end section of it has been completely destroyed.

0: Support for OPB comes from our members. Thank you. And from Greensavers, delivering straightforward energy-saving solutions to Oregon homes since 2007.
1: Yeah. James is pumping. The balloon is getting higher and higher. So, it's getting bigger. It's going under the laser.
2: Yeah.
1: It's going under the laser.
2: Quite a bit of air into the balloon. And we
1: have a couple
2: of lenses here. So that's enough. So what we want to do is we want to bring the balloon up to the focal point of the laser.
3: Yeah.
1: Oh, I can see the green light on top of it.
2: Hold the balloon. Ah.
3: Boom!
1: Why is it makes us jump even when we know it's going to happen?
2: Yeah. Absolutely.
1: So why is it that the red balloon is the one that...
2: Because we are using a green laser, if you'd chosen a green balloon, the green balloon looks green because it reflects green light. So it would just reflect the laser light, whereas the red balloon will absorb that, and therefore it absorbs the laser energy and it will pop.
1: Well, thank you very much for that, and very good luck with your research on this.
2: Thank you.
1: Well, thank you so much, James Gallagher, for joining us for Health Check today and guessing the right colour of balloon there. That is it from the Royal Society Summer Exhibition for now. And thanks to the producers, Dan Welsh and Georgia Christie, and our studio engineer today, Jackie Mardram. Now, in a few weeks' time, we'll be recording my other World Service show, The Evidence, and putting your questions on what microplastics are doing to our health to a panel of experts. And we want your questions, so please do send them to us at this email address, the.evidence@bbc.co.uk. I'm Claudia Hammond, and I'll be back with another episode of Health Check at the same time next week. Bye for now.
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5: 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This is OPB.
6: Hello, I'm Celia Hatton. It's 10 hours GMT. Welcome to the newsroom. Coming up, Kyiv is hit by an 11-hour Russian bombardment.
7: The night was awful. It was full of explosions and a lot of Russian missiles attacks and interceptions. So most of citizens of Kyiv didn't sleep this night at all.
6: Moscow says more is to come. Our correspondent speaks to us from one of the attack sites. Plus, a BBC investigation finds a convicted people smuggler working in the UK.
8: Do the Home Office know your real identity, Tuana Jamal?
9: Yes.
8: The Home Office know that you're a convicted people smuggler?
9: Smuggler?
8: Yeah.
9: I never.
6: And is Taylor Swift really getting married inside a sports arena?
10: There are a lot of rumors saying that this is all just a ruse to distract the paparazzi and the crowds, and that may be true. But, you know, in favor of this being the true story, it would be easier for Taylor Swift to keep the security.
6: We'll dive into the wedding speculation. Stay with us.
11: BBC News with Govinda Gill. Ukraine's Air Force says Russia's overnight attack on Kyiv involved drones and missiles, leaving 17 people dead and dozens injured. In the morning, locals stood on the rubble of former apartment blocks ripped apart by the barrage as smoke poured over the Kyiv skyline. Yuri Sak is a former advisor to Ukraine's Minister of Defence. He spent the night underground.
12: It was one of the largest, if not the largest, attacks carried out by Russia on Ukraine's capital, Kyiv. Russia has launched almost 500 drones. There was also missiles launched at Ukraine, and unfortunately 25 of these ballistic missiles have hit the targets. And of course, targets, as it always happens, are civilian apartment blocks, and that's why the number of casualties is so high. Tomorrow is announced already as a day of mourning in Kyiv for those who were killed by today's attack.
11: Health officials in Gaza say 15,000 people with war injuries or life-threatening diseases cannot access the treatment they need, and 300 have died while waiting for medical evacuation. Host countries often have specific criteria, and patients must pass multiple security

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1: That was Elizabeth O'Brien Ingelson from the London School of Economics and the author of the book Made in China, When U.S.-China Interests Converged to Transform Global Trade.
2: And that's it from us for today. 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Thanks so much for listening. We'll talk to you again tomorrow. Cheerio.

0: I'm Rachel Smolkin, OPB's president and CEO. I want to thank everyone who stepped up this past year to support OPB after the elimination of federal funding. 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
2: Coming next, it's Outlook with me, Joe Fidgen. When Dutch writer Raoul de Jong was in his 20s, he met his father for the first time in many years.
3: I didn't know how my father looked like. So while I was waiting for him, I thought, oh, wow, maybe actually it could also be like a very beautiful man. He could be like a sort of Denzel Washington, or like just somebody very clever or very interesting or very well-dressed, like somebody that's going to make my life a lot nicer.
2: His father wasn't quite what Raoul had wished for, but he did have news. Raoul was at risk of inheriting a curse.
3: One of our ancestors, an enslaved African, who had the power to turn himself into a jaguar. And my father said, but this is very bad. This is like a curse for the family.
2: Raoul was intrigued and booked a plane to Suriname to look for the jaguar man. We'll join him after the BBC World Service News.
4: BBC News with Govinda Gill. The number of people killed in Russia's massive overnight attack on Kyiv has risen to 18. Emergency services are sifting through the rubble of collapsed residential blocks ripped apart by the sustained barrage. Sarah Rainsford is at one of the destroyed buildings.
5: We've been told that several people are missing. The rescue teams are here. They believe that some people might be trapped under all of that concrete and rubble, so they're working really hard to try and find them. This is a residential neighbourhood. There are blocks of flats all around. There's a kindergarten here, and yet two Russian missiles slammed into this neighbourhood, causing massive destruction all around. Windows smashed and blown out. There is soot in the air everywhere, ash from the huge fire that was caused, and lots of people just stunned by what's happened here.
4: Police in northeast Thailand are trying to establish how an 11-year-old boy managed to steal his parents' pickup truck before crashing into a group of pilgrim monks. 8 were killed and more than 20 were injured. Some local media say the child, now in police custody, has special educational needs. Here's Sasha Schlichter.
6: Pictures and footage shared online show saffron robes scattered by the roadside and a wrecked vehicle. The group of around 35 Buddhist monks were walking along a motorway while on a pilgrimage in Mugdahan district, near the border with Vietnam. Police said the 11-year-old boy had taken his parents' pickup truck without permission before losing control of the vehicle and crashing into the monks. They've asked his parents to come in so they can determine who's responsible for the child's care in order to proceed with the investigation.
4: Health officials in Gaza say 15,000 people with war injuries or life-threatening diseases cannot access the treatment they need, and 300 have died while waiting for medical evacuation. Such people face

0: the daughter of Raúl Cortés, who was the founder of KCOR, the first Spanish language radio in the US. He also went on to create the country's first TV network in Spanish. But as his grandson says,
1: that was another big fight that we can save for another time.
0: That was Guillermo Nicolás speaking to me, Stefania Gotzer, for Witness History.
2: KBFM Portland, KOABFM Bend, KRBMFM Pendleton, KOBKFM Baker City, KTVRFM LeGrand, KOGLFM Glen Eden Beach, KOAPFM Lakeview, KTMKFM Tillamook, KOTDFM The Dalles, KOBNFM Burns, KOPBAM Eugene, KOACAM Corvallis, KOACFM Astoria, KHRVFM Hood River, KETPFM Enterprise, KOJDFM John Day, and at OPB.org. Today's report from the Labor Department on June job changes will provide some important clues on the health of the U.S. economy. Most economists forecast the report to show 100,000 new jobs added last month. Yet, some economists expect a stronger figure as companies have adjusted to challenges like higher tariffs, the Iran war, widespread AI investment, and seem increasingly confident the economy will keep growing. The latest on Morning Edition, it's 5 o'clock. Good morning. Democratic socialists had a winning message in New York and Colorado. They kicked out incumbents in Congress. Will those wins impact races in districts where Republicans are competitive? It's Morning Edition from OPB. President Trump took his first flight on the new Air Force One, a gift from Qatar. Experts say to get it ready so fast, corners were probably cut. One calls it a, quote, complete waste of time and money. Also, the U.S. advances in the World Cup, even after their top scorer got kicked out. It's Thursday, July 2nd. I'm Jess Hazel with A. Martinez and Michelle Martin. OPB's Casey McGriff has Northwest headlines for you, coming up in just a few minutes. It's 5:01. News is next.
3: Live from NPR News in Washington, I'm Corva Coleman. The National Weather Service has issued extreme heat warnings for nearly 143 million people. They're in much of the central and eastern U.S. They face dangerous record-breaking heat today that's expected to extend into the holiday weekend. NPR's Brian Mann reports from New York.
4: The National Weather Service says high heat and humidity will push the heat index into triple digits and trigger storms. Here in New York City, officials have opened hundreds of cooling centers and launched a fleet of cooling vans and buses that will patrol looking for vulnerable people. Mayor Zoran Mamdani urged people to check on neighbors.
5: We know that on an annual basis, we lose about 500 New Yorkers due to heat-related illness. However, we are speaking about what could be the hottest day in more than a decade.
4: The dangerously hot weather comes as millions of people are traveling and celebrating the 4th of July and watching World Cup soccer matches. Officials say people should prepare by bringing water, staying hydrated, and limiting physical activity. Brian Mann, NPR News, New York.
3: President Trump is appealing a court ruling. It blocks key parts of his executive order that calls for restricting voting by mail. NPR's Hansi Lo Wang reports on the ruling that found Trump's directive to be unconstitutional.
6: So far, President Trump's order has not directly affected mail-in voting. It calls for the U.S. Postal Service to come up with lists of eligible voters and deliver mail-in ballots only to people on those lists. USPS is a financial supporter of NPR. A federal judge in Boston found Trump's directives overstep his authority under the Constitution, which gives power to state legislatures and Congress to set federal election rules. The Trump administration is now appealing the judge's ruling, which applies to the 23 mainly Democratic-led states that challenged Trump's order, plus Washington, D.C. And there is another legal hurdle facing Trump's order. A judge in D.C. has blocked mailing rules that USPS proposed in response to the order. A judge found the proposal violated an earlier agreement USPS made to prioritize timely delivery of election mail. Hansi Lo Wang, NPR News.
3: Some Democratic socialist candidates have won their campaigns this year in state primary elections. That included races in Denver, Colorado's primary this week, and last week in New York City. NPR's Elena Moore says the left-leaning Democrats are campaigning on particular messaging.
7: Democrats have struggled to coalesce around a clear post-2024 message, but many of these successful campaigns endorsed by the Democratic Socialists of America, or DSA,

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1: 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Iran's Joint Military Command has warned that all oil tankers moving through the Strait of Hormuz must use its approved routes or face a, quote, forceful response. It wasn't immediately clear what sparked the threat from Iran, which aired on Iranian state television today. Iran says any failure to comply will be met with immediate response from the armed forces. The latest, that's ahead on Morning Edition. It's 6 o'clock. Good morning. President Trump and his family made more than $1 billion in his first year back in office from cryptocurrency. We hear from a former White House ethics lawyer about whether that's a problem. It's Morning Edition from OPB. June job numbers out this morning give us a glimpse of how the U.S. economy is doing. Plus, we'll chat with Teddy Roosevelt, sort of, at his new presidential library, explain how Iran could earn $10 billion selling oil that used to be sanctioned, and the Pendleton City Council rejected a homelessness settlement amid public pressure. It's Thursday, July 2nd. I'm Jess Hazel with A. Martinez and Michelle Martin. OPB's Casey Negriff has Northwest headlines in just a few minutes. It's 6:01. News is next.
2: Live from NPR News in Washington, I'm Corva Coleman. Job growth slowed sharply last month. NPR's Scott Horsley reports U.S. employers added just 57,000 jobs in June, less than half as many as the month before.
3: After several months of relatively strong job growth, the pace of hiring slowed in June. Healthcare continued to add workers, but not in great numbers, and leisure and hospitality saw a net loss of jobs. Revised figures also show that hiring was weaker than initially reported in April and May, with a combined downgrade of 74,000 jobs. The unemployment rate dipped last month to 4.2%, but only because more than 700,000 people dropped out of the workforce. For people who are working, average wages were up 3.5% from a year ago, but that's likely not enough to keep pace with inflation. Prices have been climbing at an annual rate of more than 4%. Scott Horsley, NPR News, Washington.
2: In Venezuela, people are still searching for survivors of last week's back-to-back earthquakes. The death toll is nearly 2,300 people. As John Otis reports, much of the search work has fallen to international rescue teams.
4: Keep scooping, keep scooping.
5: In the coastal town of Caraballeda, members of the Los Angeles County Fire Department are searching for three girls trapped in a collapsed building.
4: It's all because all the dust and the dirt just keeps going into the hole.
5: L.A. firefighter Michael Topher says they've heard signs of life.
6: What we're hearing are faint knocking, tapping. The last confirmation we had was about an hour ago.
5: A week after the twin quakes, the odds are against them. However, this week, another team from Jordan rescued a 2-year-old boy who is now recovering in a Venezuelan hospital. For NPR News, I'm John Otis in Caraballeda, Venezuela.
2: The U.S. Men's World Cup soccer team has advanced to the next round by beating Bosnia-Herzegovina last night 2-0. NPR's Becky Sullivan says the U.S. worked to earn that victory.
7: The U.S. had to work and work and work to get that first goal to go up 1-0 just before halftime. And then their striker, Falarin Balogun, who is this like the newest big star of this team, made this disastrous mistake in the second half. He got his legs tangled up with a Bosnian defender. He stepped on the defender's ankle. It went to a video review, and it was deemed a red card. Bosnia was, of course, only down one. Anything could have happened. And they pulled it off for the biggest win for the U.S. men's national team in a good long time.
2: NPR's Becky Sullivan reporting. Two other teams advanced in World Cup play yesterday, England, which beat Congo, and Belgium, which defeated Senegal. The National Weather Service says nearly 143 million people are under extreme heat warnings today, from eastern Kansas, south to Mississippi, and north to New England. Many regions will feel like it's 100 degrees or hotter. 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
8: 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I'm Casey DeGriff.

0: Good morning. This is OPB. Thanks for listening to Morning Edition. Still to come, earlier this week, the Pendleton City Council rejected a settlement for a lawsuit that alleges the city's homelessness policies are unfair and confusing. Dozens of people showed up to oppose the settlement at a public hearing. We'll explain why and what might happen next with the lawsuit. That's in about 15 minutes on OPB's Morning Edition. Support for OPB comes from our members. Thank you. And from Oregon Shakespeare Festival, where the outdoor season has officially begun. Witness Shakespearean classics and new works under the stars. Learn more at osfashland.org. Mostly cloudy in Portland today, but the National Weather Service says to expect some sunshine later on, with a high of 75 expected this afternoon. Friday should be warmer, with less overcast skies. And by the 4th of July, we could be seeing highs in the mid-80s with very sunny skies. 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
1: Live from NPR News in Washington, I'm Windsor Johnston. The latest jobs report shows hiring slowed sharply in June. The U.S. economy added just 57,000 jobs, far fewer than most economists had expected. The unemployment rate ticked down to 4.2%, while job gains for April and May were revised lower. Democratic Socialists have pulled off some high-profile wins in recent House primaries. Now, some Democrats are worrying about the party's chances of regaining a majority in Congress next year. NPR's Elena Moore reports.
2: Democratic Socialist candidates say their movement is gaining ground at a time when Americans are struggling economically and feel fed up with the political status quo. But some within the Democratic Party are hesitant to broadly associate with that movement, arguing it could alienate swing voters in key toss-up districts that Democrats want to win in November. Matt Bennett is a co-founder of the centrist think tank Third Way.
3: Of course, it's possible to run as a left-leaning populist without adopting the maximalism of the extremes. But it is very hard for Democrats now to distinguish themselves.
2: Because, he says, Republicans will try to paint Democrats and Democratic Socialists as one in the same. Elena Moore, NPR News.
1: On Wall Street, the Dow is up 262 points. This is NPR News. Officials in China say the small aircraft that crashed into Beijing's tallest building was a deliberate act by a man who had personal problems. NPR's Jennifer Pack reports the man died, leaving behind a lot of questions.
4: Chinese authorities say the pilot was a 66-year-old man from Beijing, surnamed Liu. They said he had long suffered from insomnia and anxiety, adding that he expressed suicidal thoughts in his diary several times before the incident. After the crash, police immediately sealed off the skyscraper. Videos and photos of debris falling were scrubbed from Chinese social media. The official account indicates it was not a political act, but it doesn't answer a key question. How did an ordinary person like Mr. Liu manage to drive a small plane into Beijing's airspace, which is one of the most restricted in China? The skyscraper he hit is just 6 miles from President Xi Jinping's compound at Zhongnanhai. Jennifer Pak, NPR News, Beijing.
1: Canada is set to compete in the Eurovision Song Contest for the first time next year. The European Broadcasting Union and Canadian broadcaster CBC announced that Canada will join the contest in Bulgaria in May of 2027. It's the first new country to enter Eurovision since Australia in 2015. The celebration of pop has faced recent protests and boycotts over Israel's participation. I'm Windsor Johnston, NPR News in Washington.
5: This is OPB. I'm Casey McGriff. The newly revamped Pac-12 conference expanded to 9 teams this week. 7 schools, including Gonzaga University, joined Washington State and Oregon State as official members. When Washington State's football team takes the field this fall, each player's jersey will include a patch for the Confederated Tribes of the Colville Reservation. That's one of the features of a formal partnership announced by the two entities on Tuesday. WSU Athletic Director John Harlow says the agreement will bring more than $8 million to the university over the next 5 years.
6: But what makes this initiative especially meaningful is that it extends far beyond a jersey patch. This partnership includes youth clinics in tribal communities that will directly engage our student athletes and our coaches.
5: The Confederated Colville Tribes will contribute $250,000 to a WSU athletics fund this year. The school and tribes will also work together to develop sporting opportunities involving the tribes, especially around basketball. This is OPB.
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8: It's Morning Edition from NPR News. I'm Michelle Martin in Washington, D.C.
9: And I'm A. Martinez in Los Angeles, California. Some disappointing news from the Labor Department this morning. After several months of what appear to be solid job growth this spring, hiring slowed and sharply in June. NPR Scott Horsey joins us now with details. Scott, it looked for a while as if the job market was stabilizing. What happened?
10: Yeah, well, we always want to caution against reading too much into a single month's report, but the numbers released by the Labor Department this morning are not pretty. U.S. employers added just 57,000 jobs last month. That's less than half the number they added in each of the two previous months, even though it turned out hiring in April and May was also significantly weaker than initially reported. Healthcare did continue to add workers in June, albeit at a slower pace than in previous months, and the hospitality sector, which had a strong month in May, actually shed 61,000 jobs last month. So there are some positives in today's report. We continue to see modest hiring in construction and manufacturing, for example, but overall, this is not what you would hope to see in a job market that was really stabilizing.
9: The thing is, the unemployment rate actually dropped last month, so what's happening?
10: Yeah, the unemployment rate dipped to 4.2% in June, down from 4.3% the month before. But that's only because more than 700,000 people dropped out of the workforce last month. And when people are neither working nor looking for work, they're no longer counted as unemployed. Now, we are still not seeing a whole lot of layoffs, and that's good, but we're also not seeing a lot of people quit their jobs voluntarily in order to go after other, perhaps better jobs. You know, a few years ago, that was a good way to get a higher salary, was to switch jobs, but the economic incentive for switching jobs is no longer so strong. And so labor economist Nicole Bichot, who's with the job search website ZipRecruiter, says we're just seeing a lot less turnover in the job market now.
11: We're seeing existing workers staying very comfortably in the places that they're in, which is creating kind of a bottleneck of getting into the workforce.
10: You know, on the plus side, people who have a job generally don't have to worry a whole lot about getting fired. But for people who are trying to break into the job market, like new college graduates, it's really challenging because there just are not a lot of openings to get that initial foot in the door.
9: Wow. All right. So what's happening with wages then?
10: Average wages in June were up 3.5% from a year ago. That is a slightly bigger annual increase than the previous month, but that improvement is probably at least partly the result of a lot of low-wage leisure and hospitality jobs drying up last month. The more important measure is how are wage gains stacking up against inflation, and right now they are not keeping pace. Prices are growing faster than paychecks, so when workers say they feel like they're losing ground, they're not wrong. Bringing inflation down would certainly help with that, and the new chairman of the Federal Reserve, Kevin Warsh, has promised to do that. Warsh spoke yesterday at a central bankers panel in Portugal, and he told the moderator, Sarah Eisen of CNBC, he and his Fed colleagues are determined to get prices under control, even if that means bucking President Trump's demand for lower interest rates.
12: We're going to deliver price stability in the U.S. That's what this committee has signed up to do, and our objective is to do that.
13: No matter what the president wants.
12: We've been an independent central bank for a very long time. We're going to be an independent central bank at this moment, and you're going to see no changes on that.
10: You know, yesterday, investors thought there was about a 1 in 3 chance the central bank would raise rates when Warsh and his colleagues meet later this month. But with this shaky jobs report, odds of a rate hike have dropped to less than 1 in 5.
9: That's NPR's Scott Horsley. Scott, thanks.
10: You're welcome.
9: As part of the preliminary agreement between the U.S. and Iran, President Trump demanded that the Strait of Hormuz be reopened. That was a win ahead of midterm elections, tempering the spike in gas prices. But Iran walked away with the biggest prize, the lifting of sanctions on its oil sales. NPR's international affairs correspondent Jackie Northam has this report.
14: For the better part of 30 years, Iran's oil exports, a key driver of its economy, have been under punitive sanctions. They were briefly lifted in 2015 as part of the Obama nuclear deal, only to be reinstated in 2018 by Trump. Lifting the sanctions was a primary demand by Tehran during recent peace negotiations. Mohammad Dawaza is a senior strategist for Energy Aspects, a market intelligence firm. He says he was surprised how quickly the U.S. gave in and issued sweeping waivers on the oil sanctions for the next 60 days.
15: There is no trust between both sides. So in many ways, for the Iranians to get this as the first step is quite significant.
14: Darwaza says the waivers go beyond the production and sale of crude oil. They include petrochemicals and other petroleum products. Transactions can be made in U.S. dollars. Vessels, shipping, and insurance companies involved with Iranian oil are also no longer under U.S. sanctions. Darwaza says it's estimated the regime could pull in between $8 and $10 billion under the agreement, which can be renewed by mutual consent when it expires on August 21st.
15: This would be a win for its new leadership. It's a win for the Revolutionary Guard, which obviously control a lot of these entities. So yes, absolutely, this is a windfall for them.
14: During the recent G7 summit in France, Trump defended the interim agreement with Iran, making it clear he signed it in a bid to get oil moving through the Strait of Hormuz again.
16: I didn't want to see economic catastrophe. If you kept this going, that could have happened.
14: There's been pushback by Iran hawks that the regime will use money from oil sales to build up its military and proxies in the region. Bob McNally, president of Rapidan Energy Group, says Trump knew he had to give in to Iran's foremost demand and grant sanctions relief on Iran's oil exports.
17: This is a ransom payment for oil. That's what it is. Iran took Hormuz hostage, and we had to pay Iran to release the hostage.
14: There's been an initial rush of Iranian oil through the Strait of Hormuz. McNally says Iran has the capacity to move roughly 2 million barrels a day. That's about 2% of the world market.
17: So it's not a big deal in terms of the global oil market. But in terms of what really moves the needle for the global oil market is if we can keep Hormuz open.
14: Open so other sources of crude from Saudi Arabia, Iraq, and others can get through without fear of an Iranian attack. Much of Iran's crude is heading to Asia, says Jim Burkhard, head of crude oil research at S&P Global. He says Iran had long mastered the art of moving its crude using shadow fleets, old tankers that often turned off their transponders to avoid detection.
18: Iran isn't going to have to use the same mechanisms they used before to try and hide the sales or obfuscate the sales.
14: And Burkhard says probably for a better price.
18: Iran before had one customer, Chinese refineries, and they had to sell at a discount to get around all the sanctions. So that discount is probably going to diminish, maybe not right away.
14: Burkhard says buyers may still be a bit leery since the U.S. and Iran keep trading blows, putting the deal in further jeopardy. Jackie Northam, NPR News.
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0: And you're listening to Morning Edition. Thank you for choosing to start your day with OPB. A little warmer than it has been these past few days. Highs in the 60s on the coast, 70s inland west of the Cascades, mid-70s to mid-80s in eastern Oregon. Partly cloudy skies west of the Cascades and along the coast. Sunny skies in the forecast for eastern Oregon. 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
19: Good morning, I'm Timesken Debesai at the BBC. Gaza health officials say 15,000 wounded and critically ill people are unable to access the treatment they need, and 300 have died while awaiting medical evacuation. The BBC's Lucy Williamson says patients often have to meet host country requirements and pass multiple security checks, including by Israel, before they can leave.
20: All of that has led to a long backlog of people with injuries, with serious illnesses, who've survived the war but are now facing a healthcare system in crisis.
19: Anti-migrant protests in South Africa reflect the pain and frustration of many citizens experiencing poverty and inequality. The words of the granddaughter of the country's first post-apartheid president, Nelson Mandela. Dileka Mandela, however, acknowledged any concerns South Africans had needed to be addressed legally.
21: While these are legitimate concerns about border management, illegal immigration and criminality, and these should be addressed firmly through the rule of law. However, violence, intimidation and xenophobia can never be the answer.
19: And a young couple in Indonesia's conservative Aceh province have been publicly caned after being convicted of violating Islamic law by kissing during a TikTok live stream. A Sharia court ordered the man and woman both receive 21 cane lashes in a public park in the provincial capital for physical intimacy outside of marriage. At least 100 people watched the public punishment. I'm Timesken Debesai at the BBC in London.
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0: This is OPB. I'm Jess Hazel. It took months for the city of Pendleton to come up with a settlement plan for a lawsuit over its homelessness policies. It took only 3 hours of public testimony for the proposal to get scrapped. At its meeting on Monday, the Pendleton City Council voted 5-3 to reject the settlement. That was after many residents said the settlement was inadequate and the city should fight the lawsuit in court. Antonio Sierra covers rural communities for OPB and is based in Pendleton. He spoke with All Things Considered host Jeff Norcross.
22: Can you first give me some details about the lawsuit and the settlement proposal that came out of it?
23: Yeah, back in 2025, five unhoused women sued the city over what it was calling its resting ordinances. These were a set of rules that allowed people to sleep on public property, but it came with a few exceptions. People could sleep on public property if it was in one of a handful of designated areas, and it was between the hours of 10 p.m. and 6 a.m. The plaintiffs in the lawsuit said these rules were unfair, they were hard to follow, and it left them with a few places to sleep at night. The settlement loosened the rules a little bit. They expanded the time period from 8 hours to 24 hours. They would waive the fines that anybody was levied during the old resting ordinance, and they would have set aside $120,000 for various homeless services.
22: Okay, well, that settlement is not going to happen, and more on that in a minute. But why were the city attorneys pushing for this settlement in the first place? Did they not think they could win this case in court?
23: Yeah, the short answer is no. I think their reasoning was that the state law is different from the federal standard. The state law says that when it comes to public sleeping and public camping rules, that you have to apply an objectively reasonable standard. And the attorneys for the city felt that the city didn't meet that threshold. So they felt that if they were to go to court, they would likely lose. And if they lost, it could cost the city $250,000 or more. None of that would come out of the city's insurance policy. That would have to be paid directly by the city's general fund, which is covered by Pendleton taxpayers.
22: And that's a lot of money for Pendleton?
23: That would be a pretty big chunk out of the general fund.
22: Okay. You heard hours of testimony about this settlement and a lot of argument against it. What were the main ones that came out in the public testimony earlier this week?
23: People were pretty upset. The city council was prepared for a big crowd instead of having it at the usual city council chambers, which fits a few dozen people. It was held at the Pendleton Convention Center so they could squeeze in hundreds of people. when they opened it up for public comment, Patrick Gray came up to speak. He is a leader for the community group Neighbors for Better Pendleton. That group has long advocated for stricter homeless enforcement rather than lighter enforcement. And he felt the settlement was the opposite of what they wanted and that it went too far. He felt that it would open the door to the city spending even more money on homeless services rather than just the $120,000 that they had committed to. And most of the people in the crowd agreed with Gray. Some wanted more time to look at the settlement. Others wanted to renegotiate the settlement. But for most of the people there, they just wanted the city to scrap it entirely and fight it in court. I would be remiss to say that there were also a handful of people who did support the settlement. They said it would make it easier for unhoused people to rebuild their lives and give the city more of a chance to address this issue more holistically.
22: Okay, so what's the status of the lawsuit now?
23: Despite the staff recommendation, the city council rejected it by a 5-3 vote. This doesn't seem like it's going to lead to more negotiations. The plaintiffs told me that they want to proceed with the lawsuit, and that means that they're going to head to circuit court. Pendleton is now in a position where they have to defend a lawsuit in a case that they thought that they would lose. The plaintiffs previously filed a preliminary injunction. That's a maneuver that could suspend the public sleeping rules while the case is being resolved. That ruling has been delayed while both sides were negotiating a settlement, but now that those discussions are apparently over, the city now needs to respond in court. A judge scheduled a hearing on that preliminary injunction for late August.
22: You know, Antonio, this is just one battle in the much larger fight about homelessness in Oregon. Communities all across the state have different ideas about the best way to deal with it. And I'm wondering what the outcome in Pendleton, whatever it is, might mean for other cities.
23: Right. I think one of the things that was very apparent is that people on all sides of the discussion knew that this wasn't happening in a vacuum. City officials referenced grants past the community in Southern Oregon. Grants past had previously challenged the right to rest, which was a previous federal court decision that said if you are unhoused and you're sleeping on public property, you have a right to rest there unless the community can offer you an alternative shelter. Grants Pass defended their more strict public sleeping rules all the way to Supreme Court, and they won, overturning the right to rest ruling. But that wasn't the end of the story. Grants Pass was sued under state law, which has higher standards around public sleeping and camping. And last year, they came to a settlement that resulted in more camping spaces for unhoused residents and money for homeless services. The city's attorney said that when it comes to litigating this issue, there's not a lot of history, and it could set some precedent going forward. Homelessness is both an urban and a rural problem. It's happening all across the state, and it'll be interesting to see if this case in Pendleton has effects across Oregon.
0: Antonio Sierra covers rural communities for OPB. You can read more of his reporting at opb.org. Morning Edition continues. It's 6:51.
9: It's Morning Edition from NPR News. I'm Amy Martinez.
8: And I'm Michelle Martin. There is a schism in the Catholic Church. Today, the Vatican excommunicated bishops from a conservative group that ordained new bishops against Pope Leo's wishes. The Vatican says members, quote, who adhere formally to the group are also excommunicated. Claire Jean Gravet of Religion News Service has more from Rome.
1: Beneath the misty Alps, at its seminary in Écône, Switzerland, the Society of St. Pius X consecrated four new bishops, even though Pope Leo XIV had explicitly asked them not to do it. The Conservative Society framed its defiance as a defense of Catholic tradition. Ornate vestments and Gregorian chants marked the ceremony in front of a crowd of thousands who had gathered in a field before a large tent with rows of priests and nuns in black habits. During the ceremony, the Reverend Davide Pagliarani, head of the Society of St. Pius X, called the consecrations an act of service, not rebellion. Here's him speaking on Wednesday in French, with a translation provided by the Society of St. Pius X.
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3: And whatever the sacrifices God asks of us,
2: d'être traités comme des rebelles.
3: Even if it means we are treated as rebels.
1: Founded in 1970 by French Archbishop Marcel Lefebvre, the Society celebrates the traditional Latin Mass and rejects church dialogues with other faiths and other modern reforms. Before the consecrations, the Vatican had tried to convince the society not to go forward. Pope Leo XIV made a final appeal in an open letter on Tuesday, writing, quote, "Turn back." Under canon law, the four new bishops and the bishop who consecrated them were automatically excommunicated. In Catholicism, bishops appointed without the pope's approval are considered invalid. Two of the men excommunicated today teach in the United States, where membership has been growing, according to the society. David Gibson, director of the Center of Religion and Culture at Fordham University, said the conflict provides a critical test for Pope Leo's young papacy.
4: This is a real challenge for Pope Leo. His central theme is unity. And here you have a schism, a little over a year into his pontificate. So for him, it's really a heartache.
1: On Thursday, the Vatican formalized the excommunications and declared that the society had entered schism, breaking communion with the Pope and the Catholic Church. It also warned Catholics not to take part in the society's ceremonies or sacraments. For NPR News, I'm Claire Jean-Grave.
9: People are still searching for survivors in Venezuela from last week's earthquakes that killed more than 2,200 people. The Venezuelan government has been slow to react, so much of the job has fallen to international rescue teams, including a crew from Los Angeles. Reporter John Otis has more.
5: Keep scooping, keep scooping.
6: Sigue sacando, sigue sacando. Keep scooping.
11: From the roof of a collapsed 12-story building in the coastal town of Caraballeda, an American search and rescue team is digging down. Helping out are Venezuelan volunteers. Some are the relatives of three teenage girls who are trapped in the debris.
5: Because all the dust and the dirt just keeps going into the hole.
11: The Americans are members of the Los Angeles County Fire Department, which previously deployed to Nepal, Mexico, and Turkey after earthquakes in those countries.
24: They've tunneled down. They're trying to get down to about the ninth floor. They've got aluminum ladders in there. They're bringing in jackhammers, shovels.
11: They've also brought with them highly sensitive listening devices. When it's time to use them, a man with a bullhorn demands silence. Then the rescue team tries to communicate with the victims.
25: We go through a series of commands telling them, if you can hear me, tap or knock twice, three times.
11: That's LA firefighter Michael Topher.
25: So what we're hearing are faint knocking, tapping. The last confirmation we had was about an hour ago.
11: I'm with them on day six after the quake. Nicole Besson, one of the team's doctors, says if they have food and water, victims can sometimes survive that long.
26: My first deployment was to Nepal. The USA teams had a rescue of a 14-year-old boy at 5 days. And there's truly real belief that we can still pull out live victims, you know, if we're able to get to them.
11: That's a big if. The girls were in apartment number 908. Three floors down from the roof. In addition, the building twisted when it collapsed. Catherine Roa, the mother of the girls, climbs onto the roof to try to guide the team to the girls' bedroom. A few Venezuelan military officers show up to watch, but Roa says her government has mostly been AWOL. By contrast, the L.A. firefighters who arrived Monday have been working around the clock. I'm very grateful that the Americans are making such a big effort to rescue my daughters, she says. I just hope they're still alive. The team seems to be getting close.
27: We have sacado pertenencias del apartamento de ella. Juguetes, ropa, una pistola de dardos.
11: One of the girl's cousins has been crawling into the tunnel to remove debris. He says they found clothes, toys, and a set of darts that belongs to their family. But now the sun is going down and the ruins remain a confusing maze.
28: There's another tower that fell into it, so we're not sure if it's floor we're dealing with, ceiling, floor. So we have to cut through those layers in order to kind of get to where we think we're going.
11: That's firefighter Daniel Altruz.
28: We still have the tapping from the patient, but it's just so hard to pinpoint their location.
10: Darkness falls. Then, sometime after midnight, the tapping sound stops. So, now, the focus will shift to retrieving the girls' bodies. But there's one bit of good news. Nearby, a search team from Jordan has rescued a 2-year-old boy who was trapped for 6 days in the rubble. He is now recovering in a Venezuelan hospital. For NPR News, I'm John Otis in Caraballeda, Venezuela.
9: 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I'm A. Martinez.
8: And I'm Michelle Martin.
0: And I'm Jess Hazel. 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
1: Thank you for choosing to join us. It's 7 o'clock. Good morning. Democratic Socialists had a winning message in New York and Colorado. They kicked out incumbents in Congress. Will those wins impact races in districts where Republicans are competitive? It's Morning Edition from OPB. President Trump took his first flight on the new Air Force One, a gift from Qatar. Experts say to get it ready so fast, corners were probably cut. One calls it a, quote, complete waste of time and money. Also, the U.S. advances in the World Cup even after their top scorer got kicked out. It's Thursday, July 2nd. I'm Jess Hazel with A. Martinez and Michelle Martin. OPB's Casey McGriff has Northwest headlines for you coming up in just a few minutes. It's 7:01. News is next.
2: Live from NPR News in Washington, I'm Korva Coleman. A massive Russian drone and missile attack on Ukraine's capital, Kyiv, has killed at least 18 people and injured another 90. NPR's Joanna Kakissis reports from Kyiv. Russia says these attacks are in retaliation for Ukrainian strikes on Russian oil infrastructure.
3: The Ukrainian Air Force said it shot down most of the Russian drones, but that a third of the missiles got through. Writing on social media, Ukrainian President Volodymyr Zelensky said at least 20 sites around the city were hit. Most were apartment buildings. In a statement, Russia's Ministry of Defense said the overnight strikes on Kyiv were aimed at military and energy sites. Russia is facing fuel shortages after weeks of long-range drone strikes by Ukraine on oil depots and refineries. U.S.-led talks to end Russia's war on Ukraine have stalled as the Trump administration has focused on the Iran war. Joanna Kakissis, NPR News, Kyiv.
2: In the U.S., stocks opened higher this morning as the Labor Department reported a slowdown in job growth last month. NPR's Scott Horsley reports the Dow Jones Industrial Average jumped more than 340 points in early trading.
4: U.S. employers added just 57,000 jobs in June, a marked downshift from the two previous months. Revised figures also show that hiring in April and May was weaker than initially reported. Healthcare and construction companies continue to add jobs at a modest pace last month, but restaurants and retailers cut workers. The unemployment rate inched down, but only because hundreds of thousands of people stopped looking for work. Average wages in June were up 3.5% from a year ago, but that's not enough to keep pace with stubborn inflation. The weaker-than-expected jobs report may make the Federal Reserve more cautious about raising interest rates as it tries to bring prices under control. Scott Horsley, NPR News, Washington.
2: People are poring over President Trump's financial disclosure form, released only this week. It's nearly 1,000 pages long, and it says President Trump and his family took in more than $1 billion last year. About half of that came from his family's interests in cryptocurrency. President Trump says he does not personally handle his own investments, and he says that means he doesn't have any conflicts of interest. But NPR's Linda Kenyon says Trump's critics disagree.
5: Congressman Jason Crow called the president's crypto earnings another example of what he termed grift and corruption. The Colorado Democrat also pointed out that Trump on Wednesday was taking his first flight on a brand new Air Force One, a gift from a foreign government, Qatar, valued at more than $400 million and will stay in the Trump realm when he leaves office. The White House says the aircraft will be a donation to Trump's presidential library.
2: NPR's Linda Kenyon reporting. This is NPR.
6: This is OPB. I'm Casey DeGriff. The push to replace the aging I-5 bridge between Oregon and Washington cleared a major hurdle on Wednesday. The Interstate Bridge Replacement Program announced it has completed a five-year-long environmental review process. Carly Francis is the interim program administrator for the bridge project.
7: It allows us to advance to construction on anything that is covered within that environmental document. So it covers the entire 5 miles of the program. First up is expected to work on replacing the bridges itself and then to work on the rest of the program over time.
6: Pressure's intense to replace the current structure, which is more than a century

0: OPB and KMHD Corporate Circle sponsors are standing up for public media and independent journalism. Thank you to Stoll Reeves for being part of the Corporate Circle.
1: Doing. Also, Iran could earn $10 billion selling oil that used to be sanctioned. And the Pendleton City Council rejected a homelessness settlement amid public pressure. Now attorneys for the unhoused people who brought the lawsuit say they'll move forward in court. It's Thursday, July 2nd. I'm Jess Hazel with A. Martinez and Michelle Martin. OPB's Casey McGriff has Northwest headlines for you coming up in just a few minutes. It's 8:01. News is next.
2: Live from NPR News in Washington, I'm Corva Coleman. The National Weather Service has issued some kind of heat warning or advisory for nearly 180 million people today. That's more than half of the U.S. People face dangerous, record-breaking heat that is expected to extend into the holiday weekend. NPR's Brian Mann has more from New York.
3: The National Weather Service says high heat and humidity will push the heat index into triple digits and trigger storms. Here in New York City, officials have opened hundreds of cooling centers and launched a fleet of cooling vans and buses that will patrol looking for vulnerable people. Mayor Zoran Mamdani urged people to check on neighbors.
4: We know that on an annual basis, we lose about 500 New Yorkers due to heat-related illness. However, we are speaking about what could be the hottest day in more than a decade.
3: The dangerously hot weather comes as millions of people are traveling and celebrating the 4th of July and watching World Cup soccer matches. Officials say people should prepare by bringing water, staying hydrated, and limiting physical activity. Brian Mann, NPR News, New York.
2: This week, President Trump announced that the Republican Party will hold its midterm convention this September in Dallas. Texas voters are just weeks away from casting ballots for several statewide elections. From the Texas newsroom, Blaise Ganey reports.
5: Texas has been a red state for all of the 21st century, but polls show the U.S. Senate race at a gridlock between Democrat James Tallarico and Republican Ken Paxton. John Taylor is the department chair of political science at the University of Texas at San Antonio. He believes that contest is playing a big part in why Trump wants to bring the Republican Party to the state.
6: They've seen the public polls out there, you know, showing Tallarico with a slight lead or tie and such like that. My guess, their internal polling is scaring them.
5: Taylor says the move is a last-ditch effort by Republicans to try and swing things in their favor ahead of a significant midterm election. I'm Blaise Ganey in Austin.
2: The U.S. Justice Department says it is shifting its focus to foreign visitors who are suspected of traveling to the U.S. to give birth. NPR's Jacqueline Diaz reports the announcement comes after the U.S. Supreme Court struck down President Trump's attempt to end birthright citizenship.
7: The U.S. Justice Department wants its prosecutors to go after people taking part in something called birth tourism. In the U.S., that means when a foreign national comes into the country just to give birth and to get their child American citizenship. Acting Attorney General Todd Blanch is setting his sights on birth tourism operations.
8: It's a booming industry, and it will continue given the Supreme Court's decision yesterday.
7: The Justice Department wants to go after those people coming to the U.S. under, quote, false pretenses. Pregnant women and those involved in their travel could face charges like visa fraud or money laundering. Jacqueline Diaz, NPR News.
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9: This is OPB. I'm Casey McGriff. Amid public pressure, the Pendleton City Council recently voted to reject a settlement to a lawsuit over the city's public sleeping policies. It's the latest flashpoint in the Eastern Oregon city's continuing debate over homelessness. Antonio Sierra reports.
10: A group of five unhoused residents sued the city last year. They alleged that the city's public sleeping rules were unfair, hard to follow, and left them few places to sleep at night. City officials were concerned that they would lose in court and entered into settlement negotiations. The resulting proposal would have loosened the city's sheltering rules and required the city to set aside $120,000 for homelessness services. But at a public hearing about the settlement, dozens of Pendleton residents spoke out against it. For them, the settlement went too far in protecting unhoused residents. The council ultimately rejected the settlement. In response, attorneys for the plaintiffs announced that they plan to proceed with a lawsuit. The city is now scheduled to appear in court for a hearing in late August. Antonio Sierra, OPB.
9: If you're planning on attending graduate school in the future, you could be subject to new federal student loan caps. As Noel Gasca from our news partner KUOW reports, the limits

0: Good morning. This is OPB. Thanks for listening to Morning Edition. Still to come, earlier this week, the Pendleton City Council rejected a settlement for a lawsuit that alleges the city's homelessness policies are unfair and confusing. Dozens of people showed up to oppose the settlement at a public hearing. We'll explain why and what might happen next with the lawsuit. That's in about 15 minutes on Morning Edition. 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Mostly cloudy in Portland today. The National Weather Service says to expect some sunshine later on, with a high of 75 expected this afternoon. 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
1: Live from NPR News, I'm Lakshmi Singh. Job growth slowed sharply last month. NPR's Scott Horsley reports U.S. employers added just 57,000 jobs in the month of June, less than half as many as the month before.
2: After several months of relatively strong job growth, the pace of hiring slowed in June. Healthcare continued to add workers, but not in great numbers, and leisure and hospitality saw a net loss of jobs. The unemployment rate dipped last month to 4.2%, but only because more than 700,000 people dropped out of the workforce.
1: That's NPR's Scott Horsley reporting. Tens of millions of people across the central and eastern U.S. are in the most dangerous stretch of a heat wave, projected to last through Independence Day. Today, the nation's capital is heading back into triple-digit territory toward 105 degrees, and the humidity won't help matters much at night either. Scott Klebauer, a meteorologist with the Weather Prediction Center, tells people to keep hydrated and hang on. Relief is coming.
3: It does look like that this is going to be more of like a short-term extreme. And we will actually see some reprieve as we head through into next week.
1: The National Weather Service says some places could feel peak heat indices of up to 115 degrees. From Washington, this is NPR News. The Vatican declares a traditionalist Catholic group, the Society of St. Pius X, has formally broken with the Catholic Church. It excommunicated SSPX bishops and priests. The Holy See is reacting to the group's decision to consecrate four bishops without papal consent. Earlier this week, Pope Leo XIV sent a letter to the head of the priestly fraternity warning of spiritual harm if it followed through on the consecrations. For more than 50 years, the SSPX has accused the Vatican of wrongfully compromising true Catholic doctrine. Nearly 3 in 5 U.S. adults support banning kids under 16 from using social media. NPR's John Ruch reports on the findings of a new poll as public anxiety about social media and children grows and big tech faces a string of lawsuits.
4: The poll from the Pew Research Center showed broad support for more restrictions on social media use by minors, cutting across political and demographic lines. 56% of poll respondents supported an under 16 social media ban versus 21% who opposed it. There was even stronger support for other checks on kids using social media, including companies requiring parental consent to create accounts, age verification, and time limits for use. Pew said support for those three items grew from its last poll in 2023. Australia, the UK, and a handful of other countries have already moved to curtail access to social media by minors.
1: That's John Ruich. It's NPR.
5: This is OPB. I'm Casey McGriff. The newly revamped Pac-12 conference expanded to 9 teams this week. 7 schools, including Gonzaga University, joined Washington State and Oregon State as official members. When Washington State's football team takes the field this fall, each player's jersey will include a patch for the Confederated Tribes of the Colville Reservation. That's one of the features of a formal partnership announced by the two entities on Tuesday. WSU Athletic Director John Harlow says the agreement will bring more than $8 million to the university over the next 5 years.
6: But what makes this initiative especially meaningful is that it extends far beyond a jersey patch. This partnership includes youth clinics in tribal communities that will directly engage our student athletes and our coaches.
5: The Confederated Colville Tribes will contribute $250,000 to a WSU athletics fund this year. The school and tribes will also work together to develop sporting opportunities like basketball. This is OPB.
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8: It's Morning Edition from NPR News. I'm Michelle Martin in Washington, D.C.
9: And I'm A. Martinez in Los Angeles, California. Some disappointing news from the Labor Department this morning. After several months of what appeared to be solid job growth this spring, hiring slowed sharply in June. NPR Scott Horsley joins us now with the details. So Scott, I mean, it looked for a while as if the job market was stabilizing. What happened?
2: Yeah, well, we always want to caution against reading too much into a single month's report, but the numbers released by the Labor Department this morning are not pretty. U.S. employers added just 57,000 jobs last month. That's less than half the number they added in each of the two previous months, even though it turned out hiring in April and May was also significantly weaker than initially reported. Healthcare did continue to add workers in June, albeit at a slower pace than in previous months. And the hospitality sector, which had a strong month in May, actually shed 61,000 jobs last month. So there are some positives in today's report. We continue to see modest hiring in construction and manufacturing, for example. But overall, this is not what you would hope to see in a job market that was really stabilizing.
9: The thing is, the unemployment rate actually dropped last month. So what's happening?
2: Yeah, the unemployment rate dipped to 4.2% in June, down from 4.3% the month before. But that's only because more than 700,000 people dropped out of the workforce last month. And when people are neither working nor looking for work, they're no longer counted as unemployed. Now, we are still not seeing a whole lot of layoffs, and that's good, but we're also not seeing a lot of people quit their jobs voluntarily in order to go after other, perhaps better jobs. You know, a few years ago, that was a good way to get a higher salary, was to switch jobs. But the economic incentive for switching jobs is no longer so strong. And so labor economist Nicole Bichot, who's with the job search website ZipRecruiter, says we're just seeing a lot less turnover in the job market now.
10: We're seeing existing workers staying very comfortably in the places that they're in, which is creating kind of a bottleneck of getting into the workforce.
2: You know, on the plus side, people who have a job generally don't have to worry a whole lot about getting fired. But for people who are trying to break into the job market, like new college graduates, it's really challenging because there just are not a lot of openings to get that initial foot in the door.
9: Wow. All right. So what's happening with wages then?
2: Average wages in June were up 3.5% from a year ago. That is a slightly bigger annual increase than the previous month, but that improvement is probably at least partly the result of a lot of low-wage leisure and hospitality jobs drying up last month. The more important measure is how are wage gains stacking up against inflation, and right now they are not keeping pace. Prices are growing faster than paychecks, so when workers say they feel like they're losing ground, they're not wrong. Bringing inflation down would certainly help with that, and the new chairman of the Federal Reserve, Kevin Warsh, has promised to do that. Warsh spoke yesterday at a central bankers panel in Portugal, and he told the moderator, Sarah Eisen of CNBC, he and his Fed colleagues are determined to get prices under control, even if that means bucking President Trump's demand for lower interest rates.
11: We're going to deliver price stability in the U.S. That's what this committee has signed up to do, and our objective is to do that.
12: No matter what the president wants.
11: We've been an independent central bank for a very long time. We're going to be an independent central bank at this moment, and you're going to see no changes on that.
2: You know, yesterday, investors thought there was about a 1 in 3 chance the central bank would raise rates when Warsh and his colleagues meet later this month. But with this shaky jobs report, odds of a rate hike have dropped to less than 1 in 5.
9: That's NPR's Scott Horsley. Scott, thanks.
2: You're welcome.
9: As part of the preliminary agreement between the U.S. and Iran, President Trump demanded that the Strait of Hormuz be reopened. That was a win ahead of midterm elections, tempering the spike in gas prices. But Iran walked away with the biggest prize, the lifting of sanctions on its oil sales. NPR's international affairs correspondent Jackie Northam has this report.
13: For the better part of 30 years, Iran's oil exports, a key driver of its economy, have been under punitive sanctions. They were briefly lifted in 2015 as part of the Obama nuclear deal, only to be reinstated in 2018 by Trump. Lifting the sanctions was a primary demand by Tehran during recent peace negotiations. Mohammad Dawaza is a senior strategist for Energy Aspects, a market intelligence firm. He says he was surprised how quickly the U.S. gave in and issued sweeping waivers on the oil sanctions for the next 60 days.
14: There is no trust between both sides, so in many ways, for the Iranians to get this as the first step is quite significant.
13: Darwaza says the waivers go beyond the production and sale of crude oil. They include petrochemicals and other petroleum products. Transactions can be made in U.S. dollars. Vessels, shipping, and insurance companies involved with Iranian oil are also no longer under U.S. sanctions. Darwaza says it's estimated the regime could pull in between $8 and $10 billion under the agreement, which can be renewed by mutual consent when it expires on August 21st.
14: This would be a win for its new leadership. It's a win for the Revolutionary Guard, which obviously control a lot of these entities. So yes, absolutely, this is a windfall for them.
13: During the recent G7 summit in France, Trump defended the interim agreement with Iran, making it clear he signed it in a bid to get oil moving through the Strait of Hormuz again.
15: I didn't want to see economic catastrophe. If you kept this going, that could have happened.
13: There's been pushback by Iran hawks that the regime will use money from oil sales to build up its military and proxies in the region. Bob McNally, president of Rapidan Energy Group, says Trump knew he had to give in to Iran's foremost demand and grant sanctions relief on Iran's oil exports.
16: This is a ransom payment for oil. That's what it is. Iran took Hormuz hostage, and we had to pay Iran to release the hostage.
13: There's been an initial rush of Iranian oil through the Strait of Hormuz. McNally says Iran has the capacity to move roughly 2 million barrels a day. That's about 2% of the world market.
16: So it's not a big deal in terms of the global oil market. But in terms of what really moves the needle for the global oil market is if we can keep Hormuz open.
13: Open so other sources of crude from Saudi Arabia, Iraq, and others can get through without fear of an Iranian attack. Much of Iran's crude is heading to Asia, says Jim Burkhard, head of crude oil research at S&P Global. He says Iran had long mastered the art of moving its crude using shadow fleets, old tankers that often turned off their transponders to avoid detection.
17: Iran isn't going to have to use the same mechanisms they used before to try and hide the sales or obfuscate the sales.
13: And Burkhard says probably for a better price.
17: Iran before had one customer, Chinese refineries, and they had to sell at a discount to get around all the sanctions. So that discount is probably going to diminish, maybe not right away.
13: Burkhard says buyers may still be a bit leery since the U.S. and Iran keep trading blows, putting the deal in further jeopardy. Jackie Northam, NPR News.
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0: And you're tuned in to OPB's Morning Edition. A little warmer than it's been these past few days. Highs in the 60s on the coast, 70s inland west of the Cascades, where it will be mostly cloudy today. Mid-70s to mid-80s in eastern Oregon, where there is sunshine in the forecast. 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
18: Good morning, I'm Andrew Ochieng at the BBC. A man who was trapped for more than a week in the rubble after twin earthquakes in Venezuela has been pulled out alive. Hernan Gil was buried under the ruins of the shopping center where he worked as a security guard in the coastal city of Katialamar. The BBC's Yogita Limai was at the scene.
19: It's day 9 and this man has been pulled out successfully. It's taken a mammoth rescue effort. People are trying to stay quiet here. There's a lot of joy in the air, but they're trying to stay quiet here because this is a man who's been underground, who was in this cramped position for days and days, didn't know whether he was going to survive. And now, wow, he has been pulled out.
18: To Syria, where the state media say a bomb blast inside a crowded cafe in the capital Damascus has killed at least 5 people. There are multiple injuries. And Britain's Prime Minister has apologized on behalf of the state for its role in forced adoptions in the decades after the Second World War. Keir Starmer told Parliament the practice was a stain on the country's history. Harry Lowe.
20: Between 1949 and 1976, an estimated 185,000 babies were taken from their mothers. Thousands of women were pressured into giving up their children. Watching on in Parliament were some of the women who'd had their babies taken away. The shame was never yours, it was ours, the Prime Minister told them. Several could be seen wiping away tears as he spoke.
18: I'm Andrew Ochieng of the BBC in London.
0: This is OPB, I'm Jess Hazel. It took months for the city of Pendleton to come up with a settlement plan for a lawsuit over its homelessness policies. It took only 3 hours of public testimony for the proposal to get scrapped. At its meeting on Monday, the Pendleton City Council voted 5-3 to reject the settlement. That was after many residents said the settlement was inadequate and the city should fight the lawsuit in court. Antonio Sierra covers rural communities for OPB and is based in Pendleton. He spoke with All Things Considered host Jeff Norcross.
21: Can you first give me some details about the lawsuit and the settlement proposal that came out of it?
22: Yeah, back in 2025, 5 unhoused women sued the city over what it was calling its resting ordinances. These were a set of rules that allowed people to sleep on public property, but it came with a few exceptions. People could sleep on public property if it was in one of a handful of designated areas, and it was between the hours of 10 p.m. and 6 a.m. The plaintiffs in the lawsuit said these rules were unfair. They were hard to follow, and it left them with a few places to sleep at night. The settlement loosened the rules a little bit. They expanded the time period from 8 hours to 24 hours. They would waive the fines that anybody was levied during the old resting ordinance, and they would have set aside $120,000 for various homeless services.
21: Okay, well, that settlement is not going to happen, and more on that in a minute, but why were the city attorneys pushing for this settlement in the first place? Did they not think they could win this case in court?
22: Yeah, the short answer is no. I think their reasoning was that the state law is different from the federal standard. The state law says that when it comes to public sleeping and public camping rules, that you have to apply an objectively reasonable standard. And the attorneys for the city felt that the city didn't meet that threshold. So they felt that if they were to go to court, they would likely lose. And if they lost, it could cost the city $250,000 or more. None of that would come out of the city's insurance policy. That would have to be paid directly by the city's general fund, which is covered by Pendleton taxpayers.
21: And that's a lot of money for Pendleton?
22: That would be a pretty big chunk out of the general fund.
21: Okay. You heard hours of testimony about this settlement and a lot of argument against it. What were the main ones that came out in the public testimony earlier this week?
22: People were pretty upset. The city council was prepared for a big crowd instead of having it at the usual city council chambers, which fits a few dozen people. It was held at the Pendleton Convention Center, so they could squeeze in hundreds of people. When they opened it up for public comment, Patrick Gray came up to speak. He is a leader for the community group Neighbors for Better Pendleton. That group has long advocated for stricter homeless enforcement rather than lighter enforcement. And he felt the settlement was the opposite of what they wanted and that it went too far. He felt that it would open the door to the city spending even more money on homeless services rather than just the $120,000 that they had committed to. And most of the people in the crowd agreed with Gray. Some wanted more time to look at the settlement. Others wanted to renegotiate the settlement. But for most of the people there, they just wanted the city to scrap it entirely and fight it in court. I would be remiss to say that there were also a handful of people who did support the settlement. They said it would make it easier for unhoused people to rebuild their lives and give the city more of a chance to address this issue more holistically.
21: Okay, so what's the status of the lawsuit now?
22: Despite the staff recommendation, the city council rejected it by a 5-3 vote. This doesn't seem like it's going to lead to more negotiations. The plaintiffs told me that they want to proceed with the lawsuit, and that means that they're going to head to circuit court. Pendleton is now in a position where they have to defend a lawsuit in a case that they thought that they would lose. The plaintiffs previously filed a preliminary injunction. That's a maneuver that could suspend the public sleeping rules while the case is being resolved. That ruling has been delayed while both sides were negotiating a settlement. But now that those discussions are apparently over, the city now needs to respond in court. A judge scheduled a hearing on that preliminary injunction for late August.
21: You know, Antonio, this is just one battle in the much larger fight about homelessness in Oregon. Communities all across the state have different ideas about the best way to deal with it. And I'm wondering what the outcome in Pendleton, whatever it is, might mean for other cities.
22: Right. I think one of the things that was very apparent is that people on all sides of the discussion knew that this wasn't happening in a vacuum. City officials referenced grants past the community in Southern Oregon. Grants past had previously challenged the right to rest, which was a previous federal court decision that said if you are unhoused and you're sleeping on public property, you have a right to rest there unless the community can offer you an alternative shelter. Grants past defended their more strict public sleeping rules all the way to Supreme Court, and they won, overturning the right to rest ruling. But that wasn't the end of the story. Grants past was sued under state law, which has higher standards around public sleeping and camping. And last year, they came to a settlement that resulted in more camping spaces for unhoused residents and money for homeless services. The city's attorney said that when it comes to litigating this issue, there's not a lot of history, and it could set some precedent going forward. Homelessness is both an urban and a rural problem. It's happening all across the state, and it'll be interesting to see if this case in Pendleton has effects across Oregon.
0: Antonio Sierra covers rural communities for OPB. You can read more of his reporting about the Pendleton homelessness settlement at opb.org. From echolocation for humans to imperceptible bionic prosthetics, how artificial intelligence tools are helping transform the lives of people with disabilities. That's ahead at 9 this morning during On Point from OPB, right after Morning Edition, so in a little less than 10 minutes. Support for OPB comes from Cassidy's Restaurant. Since 1979, serving dinner and catering special events in downtown Portland at Southwest 14th and Washington Street, open daily at 4 p.m. This is OPB's Morning Edition. It's 8:51.
9: It's Morning Edition from NPR News. I'm E. Martinez.
8: And I'm Michelle Martin. There is a schism in the Catholic Church. Today, the Vatican excommunicated bishops from a conservative group that ordained new bishops against Pope Leo's wishes. The Vatican says members, quote, who adhere formally to the group are also excommunicated. Claire Jean Grave of Religion News Service has more from Rome.
1: Beneath the misty Alps, at its seminary in Econ, Switzerland, the Society of St. Pius X consecrated four new bishops, even though Pope Leo XIV had explicitly asked them not to do it. The Conservative Society framed its defiance as a defense of Catholic tradition. Ornate vestments and Gregorian chants marked the ceremony in front of a crowd of thousands who had gathered in a field before a large tent with rows of priests and nuns in black habits. During the ceremony, the Reverend Davide Pagliarani, head of the Society of St. Pius X, called the consecrations an act of service, not rebellion. Here's him speaking on Wednesday in French, with a translation provided by the Society of St. Pius X.
3: Et nous devons être prêts.
4: We have to be ready
3: n'importe quel prix
4: to pay whatever the price to serve the Church.
3: Et les plus grands sacrifices que Dieu puisse nous demander.
4: And whatever the sacrifices God asks of us.
3: D'être traités comme des rebelles.
4: Even if it means we are treated as rebels.
1: Founded in 1970 by French Archbishop Marcel Lefebvre, the Society celebrates the traditional Latin Mass and rejects church dialogues with other faiths and other modern reforms. Before the consecrations, the Vatican had tried to convince the Society not to go forward. Pope Leo XIV made a final appeal in an open letter on Tuesday, writing, quote, "Turn back." Under canon law, the four new bishops and the bishop who consecrated them were automatically excommunicated. In Catholicism, bishops appointed without the pope's approval are considered invalid. Two of the men excommunicated today teach in the United States, where membership has been growing, according to the society. David Gibson, director of the Center of Religion and Culture at Fordham University, said the conflict provides a critical test for Pope Leo's young papacy.
5: This is a real challenge for Pope Leo. His central theme is unity. And here you have a schism, a little over a year into his pontificate. So for him, it's really a heartache.
1: On Thursday, the Vatican formalized the excommunications and declared that the society had entered schism, breaking communion with the Pope and the Catholic Church. It also warned Catholics not to take part in the society's ceremonies or sacraments. For NPR News, I'm Claire Jean-Grave.
9: People are still searching for survivors in Venezuela from last week's earthquakes that killed more than 2,200 people. The Venezuelan government has been slow to react, so much of the job has fallen to international rescue teams, including a crew from Los Angeles. Reporter John Otis has more.
6: Keep scooping, keep scooping.
7: Sigue sacando.
23: From the roof of a collapsed 12-story building in the coastal town of Caraballeda, an American search and rescue team is digging down. Helping out are Venezuelan volunteers. Some are the relatives of three teenage girls who are trapped in the debris.
6: Because all the dust and the dirt just keeps going into the hole.
23: The Americans are members of the Los Angeles County Fire Department, which previously deployed to Nepal, Mexico, and Turkey after earthquakes in those countries.
24: They've tunneled down. They're trying to get down to about the ninth floor. They've got aluminum ladders in there. They're bringing in jackhammers, shovels.
23: They've also brought with them highly sensitive listening devices. When it's time to use them, a man with a bullhorn demands silence. Then the rescue team tries to communicate with the victims.
25: We go through a series of commands telling them, if you can hear me, tap or knock twice, three times.
23: That's and LA firefighter Michael Topher.
25: So what we're hearing are faint knocking, tapping. The last confirmation we had was about an hour ago.
23: I'm with them on day six after the quake. Nicole Besson, one of the team's doctors, says if they have food and water, victims can sometimes survive that long.
26: My first deployment was to Nepal. The USA teams had a rescue of a 14-year-old boy at 5 days. And there's truly real belief that we can still pull out live victims, you know, if we're able to get to them.
27: Well, you going down?
28: We're good. Yeah.
23: Okay. That's a big if. The girls were in apartment number 908. Three floors down from the roof. In addition, the building twisted when it collapsed. Catherine Roa, the mother of the girls, climbs onto the roof to try to guide the team to the girls' bedroom. A few Venezuelan military officers show up to watch, but Roa says her government has mostly been AWOL. By contrast, the L.A. firefighters who arrived Monday have been working around the clock. I'm very grateful that the Americans are making such a big effort to rescue my daughters, she says. I just hope they're still alive. The team seems to be getting close.
29: We've sacado pertenencias del apartamento de ella.
23: One of the girls' cousins has been crawling into the tunnel to remove debris. He says they found clothes, toys, and a set of darts that belongs to their family. But now the sun is going down and the ruins remain a confusing maze.
30: There's another tower that fell into it, so we're not sure if it's floor we're dealing with, ceiling, floor. So we have to cut through those layers in order to kind of get to where we think we're going.
23: That's firefighter Daniel Altruz.
30: We still have the tapping from the patient, but it's just so hard to pinpoint their location.
23: Darkness falls. Then, sometime after midnight, the tapping sound stops. So now the focus will shift to retrieving the girls' bodies. But there's one bit of good news. Nearby, a search team from Jordan has rescued a 2-year-old boy who was trapped for 6 days in the rubble. He is now recovering in a Venezuelan hospital. For NPR News, I'm John Otis in Caraballera, Venezuela.
9: 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I'm A. Martinez.
8: And I'm Michelle Martin.
0: And I'm Jess Hazel. Casey Negriff produced this show and has Northwest headlines for you in just a few minutes, so stay tuned. This is OPB. 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
2: 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And some of the new technology is so useful that it's making its way into the broader consumer market.
10: These are all grand challenges that we now as humanity get to face. 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
10: You know, narrative engineering is a thing that we need the world to start thinking about being.
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1: An oppressive heat wave is triggering heat and extreme heat advisories for more than half of the American population. The alerts stretch from eastern Kansas to New England and point south from Arkansas to Alabama. Steve Kassenbaum reports on the heat's impact on New York City.
2: The high heat is already causing a strain on the power grid in the Northeast. In New York, the utility company reduced voltage in some neighborhoods. Mayor Zoran Mamdani.
3: We are talking about a level of heat that the city has not seen in more than a decade.
2: The heat wave coincides with major events that are expected to draw out millions of people over the next few days, including two parades of tall ships and naval vessels.
3: We will also host the Macy's 4th of July fireworks on the evening of Saturday, July 4th. To cap off the weekend, the Brazil versus Norway FIFA World Cup match will take place on the afternoon of Sunday, July 5th.
2: Hundreds of cooling centers and drinking water stations have been opened to the public. For NPR News, I'm Steve Kastenbaum in New York.
1: The extreme heat's taking hold just as the FIFA World Cup enters the crucial knockout rounds. Stadiums are expected to employ more protection, such as increased access to cooling areas and water for spectators and staff. But enduring the brutal heat's a sacrifice many soccer fans are willing to make, especially if their team wins. Fans at a watch party in Washington, D.C., celebrating as they watch the U.S. beat Bosnia-Herzegovina 2-0 in the World Cup last night to advance to the round of 16. And NPR's Becky Sullivan was there and joined us from California.
4: The U.S. had to work and work and work to get that first goal to go up 1-0 just before halftime. And then their striker, Filarén Balogun, who is this the newest big star of this team, made this disastrous mistake in the second half. He got his legs tangled up with a Bosnian defender. He stepped on the defender's ankle. It went to a video review and it was deemed a red card. Bosnia was, of course, only down one. Anything could have happened, and they pulled it off for the biggest win for the U.S. men's national team in a good long time.
1: NPR's Becky Sullivan. Turning now to Venezuela, the ongoing search for survivors while the death toll climbs. It's nearing 2,300. Here's John Otis.
5: Keep scooping. Keep scooping.
6: In the coastal town of Caraballera, members of the Los Angeles County Fire Department are searching for three girls trapped in a collapsed building.
5: It's all because all the dust and the dirt just keeps going into the hole.
6: L.A. firefighter Michael Topher says they've heard signs of life.
7: What we're hearing are faint knocking, tapping. The last confirmation we had was about an hour ago.
6: A week after the twin quakes, the odds are against them. However, this week, another team from Jordan rescued a 2-year-old boy who is now recovering in a Venezuelan hospital.
1: That's John Otis. It's NPR.
8: This is OPB. I'm Casey McGriff. The push to replace the aging I-5 bridge between Oregon and Washington cleared a major hurdle yesterday. The Interstate Bridge Replacement Program announced it has completed a 5-year-long environmental review process. Carly Francis is the interim program administrator for the bridge project.
9: It allows us to advance to construction on anything that is covered within that environmental document. So it covers the entire 5 miles of the program. First up is expected to work on replacing the bridges itself and then to work on the rest of the program over time.
8: The current price tag for the replacement bridge is estimated to be more than $14 billion. The 1803 Fund took a step on Wednesday toward fulfilling its vision of restoring a historic black neighborhood in Portland. The fund has purchased a former manufacturing site just north of the Moda Center. Kyra Buckley has more.
10: In the 1970s and 80s, racist urban renewal policies decimated Portland's black business district in the Albina neighborhood. The 1803 Fund was created in part to invest and rebuild the area and create a district that builds generational wealth and acts as a cultural home for the city's black community. The organization revealed its plans last year to build a mixed-use neighborhood along the Willamette River north of the Moda Center. Now the fund is purchasing the properties to turn its vision into reality. Last fall, the group bought the former grain silos on the Willamette's east banks. Now, several blocks north, it's adding the Strymer Manufacturing Campus on North Russell Street, along with 1.5 acres from Widmer Brothers Brewery. Kyra Buckley, OPB.
8: Some AT&T users in Scappoose have been unable to call 911 for at least 3 days due to a service outage. The Scappoose Rural Fire District says they don't know what's causing

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2: You're with OPB, and stay with us. Coming up next this morning, it is Here and Now. Our love of the iconic American meal, the hamburger, could be killing the planet. Michael Grunwald is author of We Are Eating the Earth, The Race to Fix Our Food System and Save Our Climate. He argues agriculture is a massive and overlooked contributor to climate change. We will hear from the writer in this next hour. Also a look at the Trump family's accumulated wealth over the past year and the ethical questions it poses. Stay with us. Those stories and more in this next hour. 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
1: But has still been fairly solid in recent months and comes as the Federal Reserve, under recent chair Kevin Warsh, is set to hold a policy meeting later this month. The Justice Department is going after state gun laws that it calls unconstitutional. NPR's Jacqueline Diaz reports on two lawsuits that challenge gun bans in California and in Virginia.
2: In California, a newly enacted law bans dealers from selling certain Glock and Glock-style pistols. In Virginia, state lawmakers recently banned the purchase and sale of semi-automatic rifles. In these two lawsuits, the Justice Department cites recent decisions from the Supreme Court that struck down restrictions on gun owners, including one decision from just a few days ago. The suits also say both states' laws violate the Second Amendment. The DOJ is asking two federal judges to put a stop to these bans. Jacqueline Diaz, NPR News.
1: It has been more than a week, and the death toll from Venezuela's twin earthquakes is nearing 2,300. However, rescuers are still finding survivors. This morning in the town of La Guaira, a crew pulled a 43-year-old security guard alive from the rubble. Hernan Alberto Gil Flores had been trapped in a collapsed basement of the Galerías Playa Grande shopping center. A massive Russian drone and missile attack on Ukraine's capital, Kyiv, has killed at least 21 people and injured another 90. NPR's Joanna Kakissis reports Russia says these attacks are in retaliation for Ukrainian strikes on Russian oil infrastructure.
3: The Ukrainian Air Force said it shot down most of the Russian drones, but that a third of the missiles got through. Writing on social media, Ukrainian President Volodymyr Zelensky said at least 20 sites around the city were hit. Most were apartment buildings. In a statement, Russia's Ministry of Defense said the overnight strikes on Kyiv were aimed at military and energy sites. Russia is facing fuel shortages after weeks of long-range drone strikes by Ukraine on oil depots and refineries. U.S.-led talks to end Russia's war on Ukraine have stalled as the Trump administration has focused on the Iran war. Joanna Kakissis, NPR News, Kyiv.
1: This is NPR.
4: This is OPB. I'm Jason Sauls. Oregon State University's Cascades campus shuttered its daycare program in Bend this week. The public university says financial challenges caused the closure after less than a year. Catherine Starr Martinez reports.
5: One of the things Kristen Shapiro loved about her son's daycare, Little Kits, was the teaching staff. She says parents had thrown a teacher appreciation party just before news of the closure broke.
6: The teachers felt so loved. And on that Thursday, at the end of the day, the teachers and the families were told we're closing.
5: Shapiro says some parents tried to pressure the school to keep the daycare open, but to no avail. That left her and about two dozen other families looking for new childcare in a region classified as an infant care desert. OSU says it will rent the space to an independent childcare provider in the future. Deschutes County Commissioner Phil Chang says he'll be watching. He helped the university secure some of the $3 million public dollars used to build the center. Catherine Steyer Martinez, OPB, Bend.
4: A public education agency on Oregon's south coast is facing a lawsuit from the North Bend School District in Coos County. The school district alleges the South Coast Education Service District improperly distributed money that should have gone to North Bend. The lawsuit says that funding totaled $1.2 million in almost 10 years. Steve Unger is the attorney representing the ESD. In a statement, he said the service district, quote, has consistently implemented the regional funding model in alignment with longstanding agreements. Unger said when the school district superintendent requested a change to the funding agreement, the ESD immediately honored it. This week, the Pendleton City Council voted to reject a settlement to a lawsuit over the city's public sleeping policies. A group of five unhoused residents sued the city last year. They argued that the city's public sleeping rules were unfair and left them few places to sleep at night. City officials entered into settlement negotiations, but dozens of residents spoke out against it at a public hearing, arguing that it went too far in protecting unhoused people. The council ultimately rejected the settlement. In response, attorneys for the plaintiffs announced that they plan to proceed with the lawsuit. 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Find more news online at opb.org.
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1: Wink to a Taylor Swift, Travis Kelce rumored wedding tomorrow. Officially, nobody's talking. Iran is enjoying an unexpected windfall after the Trump administration lifted sanctions on the country's oil sales. Here's NPR's Jackie Northam.
2: Lifting long-standing sanctions on its oil exports was a key demand by Iran during recent peace negotiations with the U.S. and could pull in between $8 and $10 billion for the regime while the agreement is in effect until August 21st. It can be extended if both sides agree. President Trump defended lifting oil sanctions, saying in exchange, Iran agreed to open the Strait of Hormuz. Bob McNally, president of Rapidan Energy Group, says the president had little choice.
3: This is a ransom payment for oil. It's what it is. Iran took Hormuz hostage, and we had to pay Iran to release the hostage.
2: There's been pushback by Iran hawks who say the regime will use money from oil sales to build up its military and proxies in the region. Jackie Northam, NPR News.
1: Google lost an appeal in Europe. Judges at the European Union's top court dismissed the tech giant's challenge of a more than 4 billion euro antitrust fine. The EU imposed the penalty after finding that Google leveraged its Android operating system to stifle competition. Google, however, says Android has actually bolstered competition with Apple. Latest jobs report says Labor Department found that U.S. employers added 57,000 jobs in the month of June. The nation's unemployment rate is at 4.2%. 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
4: This is OPB. I'm Jason Sauls. The 1803 Fund took a step on Wednesday toward fulfilling its vision of restoring a historic black neighborhood in Portland. The fund has bought a former manufacturing site just north of the Moda Center. Kyra Buckley reports.
5: In the 1970s and 80s, racist urban renewal policies decimated Portland's black business district in the Albina neighborhood. The 1803 Fund was created in part to invest and rebuild the area and create a district that builds generational wealth and acts as a cultural home for the city's black community. The organization revealed its plans last year to build a mixed-use neighborhood along the Willamette River north of the Moda Center. Now the fund is purchasing the properties to turn its vision into reality. Last fall, the group bought the former grain silos on the Willamette's east banks. Now, several blocks north, it's adding the Strymer Manufacturing Campus on North Russell Street, along with 1.5 acres from Widmer Brothers Brewery. Kyra Buckley, OPB.
4: Amid public pressure, the Pendleton City Council recently voted to reject a settlement to a lawsuit over the city's public sleeping policies. It's the latest flashpoint in the Eastern Oregon City's continuing debate over homelessness. Antonio Sierra has more.
6: A group of 5 unhoused residents sued the city last year. They alleged that the city's public sleeping rules were unfair, hard to follow, and left them few places to sleep at night. City officials were concerned that they would lose in court and entered into settlement negotiations. The resulting proposal would have loosened the city's sheltering rules and required the city to set aside $120,000 for homelessness services. But at a public hearing about the settlement, dozens of Pendleton residents spoke out against it. For them, the settlement went too far in protecting unhoused residents. The council ultimately rejected the settlement. In response, attorneys for the plaintiffs announced that they plan to proceed with a lawsuit. The city is now scheduled to appear in court for a hearing in late August. Antonio Sierra, OPB.
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9: I'm Indira Lakshmanan in Boston. It's Here and Now. And it's a party in the USA just in time for July 4th. Team USA men's soccer advanced in the World Cup to the round of 16 by beating Bosnia-Herzegovina 2-0 last night in Santa Clara, California. But with that big win came a big loss. Here to explain is reporter Steve Futterman, who's joining us from California. Steve, welcome back.
10: Great to be with you, Indira.
9: So American striker Flo Balogun

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1: And thanks for being with us for Here and Now on OPP. We've got the Evergreen coming up next this morning. Today at noon, it's Think Out Loud. 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
2: The Cassad family farm in central Oregon used to grow potatoes, a lot of potatoes.
3: Probably about 200,000 pounds, maybe 250,000. I think our biggest crop was 20 acres. And then that started to kind of lessen and lessen with the market change, plus the drought really kind of hit us hard.
2: Chris Cassad explained that most of their customers were restaurants, like the Deschutes Brewery, which uses potatoes to make French fries.
4: At any given moment when I was growing the scale of potatoes, if it was restaurant hours, someone was eating my food, you know, for 6 months of the year.
2: When the COVID-19 pandemic forced restaurants to close, the Cassad farm took a hit. They were able to pivot to grocery sales, but the drought made things harder. And it was Oregon's water policy that really forced them to pivot away from potatoes at their Jefferson County farm.
4: We're the second largest irrigation district in the state, but in the Deschutes Basin, we're the junior water rights holder. So when drought hits our area, we're the first ones to lose our water.
2: As we've talked about before on the Evergreen, Oregon water rights rely on a system called prior appropriation, or first in time, first in right. Basically, in a drought, the people who hold the oldest or senior water rights get top priority, and junior water rights holders, like the Cassad farm, have to make do with less. Chris and his wife, Kate Havstad Cassad, made a lot of changes to stay afloat in 2020, and in 2021, they got even less water. Everyone was hurting. They both vividly remember what happened with their neighbor, who'd been farming a lot longer than they had.
4: I got a call from his wife, and he couldn't get out of bed. So we had to go harvest his crops, some hay fields for him, and help just get them in.
5: Yeah, I remember that for sure, because he is a pretty stoic man, and it was a pretty vulnerable thing for his wife to reach out and ask for help. I'm glad she did. I remember thinking, how are you going to handle helping them when, like, it feels like we're already behind here? I think that's just when the statistics that you hear about regarding depression in agriculture and suicide rates among farmers, like, it was no longer like a statistic on a page. It was like somebody I know is like really, really struggling.
2: Suicide rates among farmers are about 3 times higher than the general population. And the suicide rate in Jefferson County doubled during the drought.
4: I mean, he's come out of it since, but, you know, he was just in a serious depression where he couldn't get out of bed. And yeah, it's just hard remembering getting a phone call from his wife because she didn't know what to do.
2: From the Gert Boyle Studio, I'm Jen Chavez, and this is The Evergreen, a podcast from OPB about the place you call home. The Deschutes River is a lifeline for Central Oregon. About 90% of the river's water is diverted to irrigation canals during the growing season. OPB's Central Oregon Bureau Chief, Emily Curitan Cook, wanted to know where exactly all that water went and what it was used to grow.
6: I live in Bend. I live near this river. I can actually see it from where I'm sitting right now. And I can't help but be very aware of the water here. And so all of this is on my mind when I'm taking a walk, basically. I'm walking along this really lovely trail that hugs the river all the way through Bend. And if you walk on that trail in the summer, you'll be going along and the river is chugging right along next to you. You can start on the south end of town. And then suddenly a big chunk of the Deschutes disappears into a pipe. And then you keep going on the trail, keep going and going. A couple miles, you're on the north end of town and there's this big dam. And that's where most of the river disappears into canals. And below that dam, the river looks like a creek. So for years, I've wondered, okay, where does all that water go? Who does it benefit? What do they use it to grow?
2: One irrigation district in particular, the Central Oregon Irrigation District, diverts half of the river between April and October in an average year. Emily teamed up with journalists at ProPublica to zoom in on the Central Oregon Irrigation District, or COID. They did some deep data analysis to find some answers. A few years ago, Oregon lawmakers invested in a study. They worked with consultants at the nonprofit Desert Research Institute to use satellite imagery, federal crop data, weather data, and Oregon irrigation records to come up with a report that estimates how much irrigation water each field in Oregon used from 1985 all the way through 2022.
6: We layered the state data set with irrigation district and county property records so that we could get a sense of who effectively owns a controlling share of the river and what they were growing. And then we analyzed federal agricultural data to see how much economic activity came from the farms being watered by COID. And our reporting focused on 2022, partly because it's the latest year for which state data is currently available, and also because it marked the culmination of a really bad drought.
2: This is not a story about numbers. This is a story about people, and specifically people who are growing some of the food you eat if you live in Oregon. People like Chris Cassad and Kate Havstad Cassad. They're first-generation farmers.
6: He grew up in a Bend neighborhood, actually. He's not from a farming place. He grew up in Bend playing indoor soccer and working for an asphalt company. But after he took a sustainable farming course after high school, that's when he knew really clearly what he wanted to do with his life.
3: Yeah, and just, growing vegetables and food, that was kind of something that I really jumped into before I started doing any, animal husbandry. But it was all kind of tied in with, growing my own food was the biggest part of it. And then, if you get good at it, then you can grow other people's food and charge them money for it, which was cool.
7: I liked that Chris knew exactly who he was, which was actually kind of startling at first. I remember on our first date, he pretty much told me that he wanted to have kids. And if I didn't want to have kids, we just shouldn't even bother. I was like, oh my God, what guy in his 20s says that? So I knew that I liked that he knew who he was. And clearly he likes feeding other people. And he likes working outside and working with animals. He's an extremely observant and very, very patient man. And he liked to have a good time while he was doing meaningful hard work. We both work with our hands, and I know for both of us that work is not just work. We aren't people who just choose a career path for income. We are both really purpose-driven in what we're doing that becomes our profession.
2: Fast forward a few years, and they have two little kids. They own their own farm in Central Oregon's Jefferson County. Kate has her own business making custom hats, but she's also really involved in the farming operation. They started out growing potatoes and other vegetables on land they were leasing in the Central Oregon Irrigation District. But when they wanted to buy property of their own, they moved to the North Unit Irrigation District in nearby Jefferson County.
7: The first year we were here, which was 2017, we could grow anything that we wanted to grow. And we did. Because 2.5 acre feet, when you're given that full allotment, is actually just enough. Like, it was enough for us to do everything we wanted to do.
2: Kate is talking about their water allotment. When they moved from COID to the North Unit Irrigation District, they became junior water rights holders. That means their farm is lower priority when water is scarce. So that plentiful water allotment didn't last.
5: 2020, you know, was when it really started, in my eyes, being dire. So I just feel like in the first couple of years, I just wasn't aware of what it would mean to be junior water rights holders. And I didn't really start to understand how dire it was going to be until 2019 and 2020.
2: They basically had to change the way they were farming in order to stay in business.
3: The year that we had 20% of our normal allotment, it was either like we grow potatoes and the rest of the farm dries up, or we minimize potatoes and keep our hay fields going and pastures and started doing a bunch of grain as well.
2: In the spring of 2022, Chris found out from an irrigation district Zoom meeting that they were going to get 20% of their normal water allotment. He called Kate, who was traveling for her hat-making business. She made a reaction video, which she never posted to their Instagram page, but she shared it with us. And I just want to play you a short clip from it because it really captures what that moment meant for them.
5: This year, likely, for every 1 acre of food we want to grow, we will have to dry up 4 acres. How does that work? We don't know. And it makes us think extremely sad thoughts, like maybe we don't get to be vegetable farmers, which, it's insane to work so hard just to try to have the opportunity to work so hard.
2: Kate and Chris don't grow a lot of vegetables anymore. Instead, they grow hay, which doesn't need nearly as much water. And they use that hay to feed cows and pigs that they raise for meat. And Chris has had to take on jobs outside the farm. He worked part-time at a feedlot this past winter. Now he's a school bus driver. They made all of these changes because of the drought, but also because of Oregon water law, the laws that give priority to the Central Oregon Irrigation District.
6: And those are the water rights that we really zoomed in on in this investigation. In wet years and dry years, COID, as it's known, generally diverts about half of the volume of the river during the hottest months of the year. And our analysis found that only 1 out of every 4 gallons the district took during the last drought directly benefited plants. And that 1 gallon that went to plants, well, almost none of it grew anything other than grass and pasture.
2: OPB and ProPublica's analysis across wet and dry years showed a similar finding, and the results mirrored COID's own estimates to the state. State water managers did not dispute the numbers, but the irrigation district said it didn't trust the satellite-based data, which Oregon lawmakers backed to study water availability.
8: Some of these weeds out of here, but there's a metal plate in here.
9: The depth of the water from that metal plate up to the top of the water can tell you how many gallons are flowing onto our property.
2: Brandon Reese showed Emily around the 40 acres he owns in the Central Oregon Irrigation District.
6: And at his house, it is a pretty darn bucolic scene in the summertime. A willow tree laced over this pond lined with reeds. There's like singing birds and frogs are thrumming, and he's got this very cute dog, Bowie, who's just gleefully swimming around and chasing a goose, and, you know, thankfully the goose always gets away. It's idyllic.
9: I used to drive by this piece of property on the way out to Prineville, and I decided this is where I had to live. And a big part of that was the canal that runs through the property, having water out here. I'm not sure. Well, I'm positive it wouldn't be as attractive to me if it didn't have water on it.
2: Brandon said that over the past 20 years, he's tried to figure out how to make money off of his land.
9: Whether it's cattle, hay, sugar beets, potatoes, gardening, nursery crops. We did hemp 1 year. You know, we've tried a little bit of everything.
2: But nothing quite penciled out. So he just grows grass and enjoys it. And he runs a landscaping business and a nursery in the closest city, which is Bend.
9: I work other jobs to pay to live out here. Look around. It's the best life ever.
2: Even though he's not growing crops or feeding livestock, Brandon Reese still gets at least twice as much water per acre than the Cassad farm because of that whole seniority thing and because of the way the water rights laws are written.
10: It's a uniquely Western part of the Wild West.
2: Karen Russell is a professor of water law at Lewis and Clark Law School.
10: If you're the first person there and you divert the water from the stream and you put it to beneficial use without waste, then you have a right to use that water.
2: She explained a bedrock concept in state water law. It's a concept that relies on two key terms, beneficial use and without waste. But the thing is, those terms are very broadly defined, and it's really something that developed at the state level. Now, legal experts, environmental advocates, farmers, and even some of COID's customers say the irrigation district has become a striking example of what happens when water law and policies fail to adapt to new realities.
10: I think both the legislature and the Water Resources Department has recognized that really tightening our understanding of beneficial use without waste would help stretch our water supplies, especially giving increasing demands over water in a drying climate.
2: Craig Harrell is the managing director of the Central Oregon Irrigation District. He agrees that changes need to happen.
11: There is no dispute that we all want a better, more equal, more balanced water delivery system that benefits our river, our partners, districts, cities. That's a given. How we get there is what we argue about.
2: So far, lawmakers haven't found the political will to overhaul this outdated system. And it's not like Brandon Reese and his fellow irrigators in COID can easily just share the water with their downstream neighbors, like Chris Cassad.
6: Oregon law is clear. If people with water rights don't irrigate exactly where they're supposed to at least once every 5 years, the state can cancel the unused water rights.
2: Emily explained that COID works hard to make sure that doesn't happen.
6: So the Central Oregon Irrigation District deploys aerial surveillance every summer, monitoring more than 350 square miles for brown patches of desert where the district says there should be green. And in the last 5 years, we learned the district sent more than 700 letters to its landowners warning them to take immediate action or face cancellation by the state, possible cancellation by the state of their water rights and the permanent loss of those water rights to, quote, both you and the district.
2: Craig Harrell says COID is taking a long view when it comes to water use.
11: We're a business. We're here to stay in business, and we're here to do business better and more sustainable. We are protecting the water for the next 100 years for COID because we believe in climate change, and we believe that our water will be used differently. It could be in greenhouses. It could be growing some different variety, but we believe that our water is going to be very beneficial to our area and our community in the future.
2: Many water users are more concerned about the near term. Water rights are directly tied to property values. And so the threat of losing those rights leads people to use water in some questionable ways.
6: Well, in terms of what we've seen happen when people are afraid of this use-it-or-lose-it enforcement, we saw some really striking examples of people who said they watered a compost pile, or others who just turned on the sprinklers to grow something, anything green, and then records of the district signing off on that as beneficial use. And Jesse Talbot, the water rights manager at the Central Oregon Irrigation District, insisted that they don't want people irrigating rock or compost piles. She says they're just trying to take a practical approach while still aligning with water law, and it's a really fine line. And in terms of the big picture, OPB and ProPublica examined not just how much water COID was sending to landowners and how much of that water benefited plants, but also what was being cultivated there as these downstream farmers were forced to stop planting economically valuable crops.
2: They found that 9 out of every 10 gallons consumed by plants was growing grass for pastures grazed by livestock or landscaping, oftentimes on hobby farms and luxury properties.
6: I visited one 80-acre property in COID that was not that long ago dry scrubland, and I was interested in this parcel because the former owner, a guy named Byron Garth, actually bought water rights from the irrigation district about a decade ago because he wanted to green up 18 acres of this land. And with those water rights, Garth transformed a rocky hillside. He built a 6,300-square-foot mansion with radiant heated floors, 3 guest houses, an infinity swimming pool. And it was all surrounded by this fairy tale-like carpet of soft green grass. A realtor named Jen Bowen gave me a tour of this place when it was for sale last year. And she said the grass was, quote, for aesthetic value. And then the estate sold for $4.8 million.
2: One of the most striking examples Emily turned up was this collection of estates called Ranch at the Canyons. It's one of the district's top consumers of water.
6: At the ranch, dozens of multi-million-dollar Tuscan-style mansions encircle this equestrian center. There's a luxury wedding venue, there's a winery. And while state data show the ranch does grow hay and pasture, its website promises the homeowners there the peaceful rhythm of agricultural life without the work. The Ranch at the Canyons manager did not respond to my questions. I was able to reach Byron Garth. He's a cinematographer, and he's the one who bought water rights to green up those 18 acres around a mansion. And I asked him how much buying those water rights from COID mattered for transforming the property that was dry scrubland into something he could sell for millions. And he said they were everything. But he also said, in retrospect, the water was just a ton of work that he didn't want to do. And in hindsight, he would have rather not gotten it. He told me he used the water at first to grow a hay field for some goats and alpacas, but in the end, it was cheaper just to mow it.
2: Emily's reporting focused on 2022, which marked the culmination of one of the worst droughts in Oregon history, according to state climatologist Larry O'Neill.
12: And I think the drought between 2020 and 2022 was a really good example of what could happen in the future, or what will happen in the future. What's projected to happen in the future is that, you know, we saw widespread water shortages, a lot of irrigation shut off. You know, there comes more conflicting uses for the water and more people who have different ideas about how it should be managed.
2: In other words, these problems aren't going away. This year, Oregon's snowpack is one of the lowest it's ever been, at least since people started keeping records. And that mountain snow is what feeds the springs that power the rivers, including the Deschutes River. Oregon Governor Tina Kotek has already declared a drought emergency this year in Deschutes County, as well as other counties in central and eastern Oregon. For now, that means the Cassad farm will keep growing hay instead of potatoes. Even though they're no longer his cash crop, Chris hasn't totally given up on potatoes.
4: We usually do, I don't know, maybe like a quarter acre of potatoes and still have like field trips out from local schools to where the kids can come out and dig them up and all the things. Still trying to be educational, just to show kids what a working farm is, where their food comes from. And potatoes are actually a very good conduit to that because, you know, they just dig at dirt and they find food hidden underneath there. So kind of brightens their eyes and understanding that the soil is what, you know, keeps us all going in all reality, but we need water to do it.
2: For now, he says they'll keep growing hay and raising animals.
4: I mean, luckily I still enjoy what I do. Like, I like the cattle and the hogs, and I like growing the hay. Like, I really like just farming in general, but it's changed a lot. Everyone's had to go through it and figure it out.
2: The future is uncertain, but Chris and his wife, Kate, are in it for the long haul.
5: Chris and I are not swayed by challenge. And I think especially in your 20s, like, you feel somewhat invincible. So, like, why not us? Whatever challenge would come, like, we would figure it out. If there was a blockade, we would find the pivot. And I still feel that way. I'm a little bit more jaded, not in a terrible sense. The early idealism and the early innocence is gone, and we're now fully in the thick of the reality of the situation and truly how challenging this is, but I still have no desire to, like, throw my hands up and say it's too hard.
2: Oregon's water rights system is over 100 years old, and state lawmakers at the forefront of water policy told OPB that it's just not set up to address the current situation. So at some point in the near future, water users and policymakers are going to have to grapple with the questions of what beneficial use and waste actually mean in a modern context. And when they do, we'll be here to follow along. I asked Emily what gives her hope when she looks at the river out her window.
6: In addition to being a place where these disparities in how water is shared are really pronounced, the Deschutes Basin has also long been a testing ground for solutions and for innovations and for negotiations about how we can try new things. And so most of those I found really kind of work in the margins of water law and don't directly tackle some of the issues raised in this reporting about what is benefit and what is waste in the times that we live in. But I feel hopeful that because the needle has moved here politically before, that it will again.
2: Emily Curitan Cook is OPB's Central Oregon Bureau Chief. You can read her full coverage of water issues in the Deschutes Basin and dig into her data-driven collaboration with ProPublica at opb.org. And while you're there, you can check out our previous episode about how water rights work in Oregon. We'll link to it all in our show notes. 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Julie Sabatier produced this episode, and our technical director is Stephen Cray. He also mixed and mastered the episode. The OPB podcast team also includes Mia Estrada and Sage Van Wing. Emily Curitan Cook did the interviews you heard. The music in this episode is from Audio Network. And hey, if you have a question for us, please reach out. You can just send us an email at theevergreen@opb.org. I'm Jen Chavez. Catch you later.
1: 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Stay with OPB. We have a news update coming up in a little over a minute, and then it is today's Think Out Loud. Dave Miller's the host of the program. He's in the Kirk Boyle studio with a preview of it. Hi, Dave.
13: Hey there.
1: What's on the show today?
13: Well, as folks may have been hearing over the last 2 weeks or so, we've been having a whole series of conversations in the lead up to the 250th anniversary of our nation's independence. We've been talking to people about their understanding, their feeling of being American. We've been talking about patriotism, about history, about how their family or life experiences shape their sense of Americanness and American identity. We're going to be finishing that series today with the newly minted American among this group of conversations. We're going to be talking with a recently naturalized U.S. citizen who came to the U.S. from Iran in 2010. She became a U.S. citizen just a month ago. We're also going to hear about a new co-housing development that is in process right now to go up in North Portland, a place where people of mixed income levels, mixed disability status, mixed age will all be living together. And we're also going to hear about the fact that Oregon has some of the highest rates of alcohol-induced death among older people in the country. It's all coming your way in just about 5 minutes.
1: That's after this hour's news.
14: Live from NPR News, I'm Lakshmi Singh. A punishing heat wave is baking towns and cities from the central to the eastern U.S. At least 160 million people affected. Records, some above 100 degrees, are being shattered. But the brutal heat is opening the door to some side hustles, like renting out a pool. Here's NPR's Stephen Basaha.
15: Megan Clapton and her husband Taylor use the app Swimply to rent a private pool near Birmingham, Alabama, during a scorching hot day last summer.
16: I think it's part of the culture now, right? Just like take over someone else's house or pool or for the day or the weekend.
17: For a fee.
16: For a fee, that's right.
15: One rental cost them about $380. That got 30 guests 3 hours of pool time. The pool's owner says renting it out helps her cover maintenance costs and boosts her income. So far this year, Swimply says there have been 275,000 pool reservations. Stephen Basaha, NPR News, Birmingham.
14: 57,000. That's the lower-than-expected number of jobs the Labor Department says the U.S. economy gained last month. The unemployment rate came in at 4.2% in June. The department also reported sharp downward revisions for April and May. President Trump is appealing a court ruling that blocks key parts of his executive order to restrict voting by mail. NPR's Hansi Lo Wang reports the court found Trump's directive was unconstitutional.
18: So far, President Trump's order has not directly affected mail-in voting. It calls for the U.S. Postal Service to come up with lists of eligible voters and deliver mail.
13: OPB and KMHD corporate circle sponsors are standing up for public media and independent journalism. Thank you to Stoll Reeves for being part of the corporate circle.
14: Revisions for April and May. President Trump is appealing a court ruling that blocks key parts of his executive order to restrict voting by mail. NPR's Hansi Lo Wang.

0: OPB and KMHD corporate circle sponsors are standing up for public media and independent journalism. Thank you to Stoll Reeves for being part of the corporate circle.
1: Judge's ruling, which applies to the 23 mainly Democratic-led states that challenge Trump's order, plus Washington, D.C. And there is another legal hurdle facing Trump's order. A judge in D.C. has blocked mailing rules that USPS proposed in response to the order. A judge found the proposal violated an earlier agreement USPS made to prioritize timely delivery of election mail. Anzila Wong, NPR News.
2: In Lebanon, backlash is growing over the framework agreement the Lebanese government signed with Israel. More from Jawad Riscala.
3: The deal makes Israel's permanent withdrawal from the territory it now occupies in Lebanon conditional on Hezbollah, the Iran-backed militia it is fighting, being fully disarmed. But Hezbollah has flatly rejected this agreement. Under this deal, the Lebanese army would oversee the disarmament. But this military is ill-equipped for such a task. Separately, the framework agreement says both Israel and Lebanon cease pursuing accountability through international political bodies and courts, a mechanism Lebanon has relied on in the past. Lebanon's President Joseph Aoun acknowledged the deal was imperfect, but said it was the best Lebanon could do. Jawad Riscala, NPR News, Beirut.
2: It's NPR.
0: This is OPB. I'm Jason Sauls. Oregon State University's Cascades campus closed its daycare program in Bend this week, less than a year after it opened. The public university says ongoing financial challenges led to the closure, affecting about two dozen families in Central Oregon. It's a region where child care can be sparse and expensive. Christine Shapiro has a one-year-old. She and other parents are looking for answers and accountability from the school.
4: Then if they're not going to hold themselves accountable and provide what they said they were going to provide, then they need to give back the taxpayers their money.
0: OSU received more than $3 million in federal funding to build the new child care center. It was meant to care for 72 children, but only had 24 enrolled when it announced its closure. OSU declined to comment on the child care closure, but it says it plans to rent the new facility to another child care provider in the future. A Coosa County School District's alleging $1.2 million of its funding has been diverted to other schools. Jane Vaughn from our news partner Jefferson Public Radio reports.
5: The North Bend School District is suing the South Coast Education Service District, saying it gave money meant for North Bend to other districts instead, violating the funding formula laid out in state law. ESDs are regional public education agencies that provide funding to school districts for services like technology support and special education. Jean Sinnott is representing the school district.
6: North Bend, like many districts around the state, is underfunded relative to the needs of its students, and its funds were taken from it and given to other districts. It was treated inequitably compared to other districts within South Coast, and there was just no legal basis for doing so.
5: In a statement, the attorney representing the ESD said it has, quote, consistently implemented the regional funding model in alignment with longstanding agreements. I'm Jane Vaughn reporting.
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0: This is Think Out Loud on OPB. I'm Dave Miller. We've been having a series of conversations over the last 2 weeks as we approach the 250th anniversary of the birth of this country. We've heard a variety of perspectives on patriotism, service, history, what it means to be American. Our final installment of this series is with a brand new American citizen. Nusheen Hoshyar grew up in Iran. She came to the U.S. in 2010, and she was naturalized as a U.S. citizen just 1 month ago. Nusheen, congratulations and welcome to Think Out Loud.
1: Thank you. Glad to be here.
0: You are a member of the Baha'i Faith, a religion that was founded in what's now Iran in the 19th century. How are Baha'i people treated in Iran today?
1: Not very good. Like, as a Baha'i, we don't have rights to go, just the basic rights. We don't have the rights to go to university.

0: we don't have the rights to have any like government jobs or, you know, just basic human rights. We are not free. We're not free to practice our religion or even talk about it in public. Right now I'm talking about it in radio, but we don't have the rights to talk about it, to say I am Baha'i in Iran.
1: So, something as basic as that.
0: As basic as that, yeah.
1: What options did you see for yourself if you had stayed in Iran? What kind of a life do you imagine you'd be leading?
0: I could say just like in my own bubble with the Baha'is, that we are all like in same religion. I couldn't imagine myself going out of that border. So probably ending up in a marriage, like just raising a kid, and that would have been it. Because just so recently, they are like kind of arresting Baha'is just because of their religion. And one of my friend's brother got arrested, and then they called him back just to get his stuff, and he ended up in hospital just because of the treatment that they had for him. So no freedom, you know. I can't imagine the life that I have right here in America. I can't imagine even like 10% of that in Iran. So
1: I want to get to the life that you've built for yourself here, but just to take this sort of step by step, when you were growing up, what did the U.S. mean to you? What were your ideas of what the United States was like?
0: Like being in Iran and thinking about America is just the movies that we see. You know, you don't have much, like, you can't imagine being there. So you're just watching the movies and you see America as you see in the movies.
1: And you did have some access to Hollywood versions then, yeah, of the U.S.?
0: Yeah, but not freely.
1: Oh, so sort of secret version somehow, right, that you were able to download or get access to.
0: No, we won't be able to. But it was a like American dream. So, you know, you can dream about it, but, you know, it's just a dream.
1: So, how were you able to come here 16 years ago?
0: I came as a refugee. I had to stay in Turkey for 2 years to get accepted. And then through the process, I did get accepted to come to America as a resident and got my green card. So,
1: and you came to Oregon from the very beginning?
0: Correct. Yes.
1: What are your first memories? When not to put our situations in anything close to similar versions, I did not come here as a refugee, but in my experience, the first couple days that you spend in any new place, some of those memories are they're stronger than some of the memories that follow. What are your first memories of being in the U.S.?
0: Freedom, you know. In Iran, we had to have a hijab. So the first thing as a woman, I can say, I was free with how I am dressing up. So that was a big change, and it was a nice change. I can decide how I'm gonna look, how I'm gonna dress up. So it was a big thing, and it's like, I appreciate that. I mean, I didn't have that chance back home in Iran. We had to have hijab all the time, even if we don't want it. So it was the first thing that I will always remember.
1: Physical freedom.
0: Physical freedom. And
1: expressive freedom.
0: Yeah. I mean, as a woman, it's like you want to like kind of wear makeup, like put your hair out and all of this. It was like kind of always I wanted to do it, but I wasn't allowed to. So it was a nice thing that I remember. So,
1: was there a point when you started to feel like an American?
0: Yes, you know, since the beginning, I felt supported. I felt, yes, I can talk. I can express my religion. I can say I am Baha'i. and without any judgment. Nobody is going to say, no, you're not allowed to say you're Baha'i. No, you cannot say this word. You cannot talk about this. It was freedom. It was a big change. I mean, your whole life, you're hiding who you are. But here you can express it so freely without judgment. Everyone is supporting. You see like Baha'i centers here. I mean, that's a big thing. We weren't allowed to say we are Baha'i. Here you see Baha'i centers in the street when you walk around. I mean, that's a big thing. So,
1: what brought you to Oregon in particular?
0: We had family members here, so I came through that. I got married here. To an Iranian, but yeah.
1: As you noted, you ended up getting a green card. The Trump administration has been targeting green card holders for deportation. Did you have fears in recent years that if you made some small mistake, if you were pulled over and you got a speeding ticket, that you'd have to be sent back and all the freedoms that you've been enjoying would disappear?
0: I mean, yes, you do have that, like in deep down. You do think about it, like I did, and you know, my family members. I have family members here, so we seen it in public that happened. So I did have that fear deep down, and yeah, it affects like the daily life. So,
1: meaning it affected some of the decisions you made?
0: No, I mean, it didn't personally affect myself, me. But I mean, seeing it happening, it gives you like that, you worry about it. But no, it didn't affect me personally. So,
1: if you're just tuning in, I'm talking right now with Nushin Hoshyar. She emigrated from Iran in 2010 to the States, to Oregon. And she was naturalized as a U.S. citizen just last month. When did you start the process to become a naturalized citizen?
0: I mean, it took time. It took time for me to start working on it. But there wasn't any main reason on holding on. I think I kind of started on building my own life like 7-8 years ago and got busy on this process of like, who am I? Why am I doing what I am doing? To find out all of this. And then it was last year, I thought, okay, it's time. It's time to get my citizenship and go through this process too. It's a must do it. I am living here. I am building my life here. So I didn't want to have that, as we mentioned earlier, I didn't want to have that worryness in back of my head that what if it happens and I have to return, I have to leave or anything. So I said, okay, it's time, let's do it. I applied, I had my interview, I got accepted. But then with all of these recent things going on and, you know, they hold on the oath ceremony. So I got it canceled like a couple times for the oath ceremony after the interview. You know, I was in contact with like ear code follow up. But they were like kind of making me kind of comfortable with knowing there is no issue. It's just taking time, so it will happen. Just stay calm. But it was like, you know, with all of the recent thing going on, it was much worse worriness.
1: With the war, you mean?
0: Yes. And I mean, you don't know for real what's going to happen. So, but when I got the final date for the oath, it was like kind of honor. That even with all of these things going on, I am accepted as a citizen. So,
1: can you describe what the ceremony, the oath of citizenship, and that just that ceremony for you, what it was like? What kinds of emotions
0: were
1: emotional. Going through your mind?
0: It was emotional. It was emotional, and you know, it's like I see it as a like parentship, like you know. you're parenting a kid that is not your own. Hmm. I feel like accepted. I felt like belonging. I had that belonging emotion. Like, I belong here. They accepted me. Hmm. So it's like I am an American now. So it's I can say it. I am an American. Hmm. Because wherever you apply something or anything, they have this question, are you a citizen? No, I can proudly say, yes, I am a citizen.
1: Just
0: I am American.
1: As much a citizen as somebody who was born
0: right.
1: here.
0: Right, yeah. So it's a huge change.
1: I've always been struck by the language of the citizenship oath. It's sort of old and it has some archaic words, but when you strip it down, it has some of these lines that you have to absolutely and entirely renounce all allegiance and fidelity to any foreign state of which you'd previously been a subject or a citizen. Was that hard at all? I mean, we've clearly heard you say that just how narrow and discriminated against your life would have been if you'd stayed in Iran. But I'm wondering if you still felt any connection to any part of Iran, if not its government.
0: No.
1: No, none.
0: No, not at all. No.
1: You left the country behind, fully came here, fully embraced this country, and feel no connection to the country of your origin.
0: No, because you don't have any good memory from that country or government, how they treated you, how they see you as a human. I mean, so there is no connection there. So it was easy for me.
1: It was completely severed.
0: Yeah.
1: Another part of the citizenship oath is that you have to swear that you will bear arms on behalf of the United States when required by law. It's hard to imagine what that would be for a civilian. But it's still a striking thing to have to swear that when your new country, your country of citizenship, is at war, officially at war with your old one. Has the war affected the way you think about your American citizenship?
0: As a Baha'i, we are... We don't bear arms. So with that part of that oath, I don't know how to put it in the word, but they knew of this situation that I am, as a Baha'i, I'm not allowed to have bear arms. And they changed
1: pacifism
0: that.
1: Pacifism is a part of
0: correct.
1: The faith?
0: Correct. Hmm. So, and they accepted that. But, you know, as a nurse, I'm working as a nurse now, so whatever would be a need, I am happily and proudly will be able to do it. Hmm. And they accepted this part, and like becoming in doing this citizenship, it brought it brighter how they respect the religion and how they respect your beliefs and, you know, don't force you for anything, even in such a big thing of like becoming a citizen. So I really, really am appreciated and, you know, I'm grateful for all of this, all of the respect that they give to a human. So despite of their beliefs and everything. So it's so nice to see it and grateful.
1: You're a nurse, as you just said. Okay. That's something you never have been able to do if
0: wouldn't
1: you'd stayed
0: be.
1: In Iran. Was that your plan when you got here? Did you want to be a nurse?
0: I always looked on it, yes. I always looked off like becoming, doing something in healthcare. So I started as a caregiver. I worked on and then stepped up and become a nurse now. So it would be some just a dream back home. So...
1: Yesterday we talked to a woman whose family has been here since the 1700s, but she had worked overseas, and living overseas had given her a deeper, a better understanding of this country, of the United States. In a sense, you have the opposite experience of coming from somewhere else and becoming a naturalized citizen. What do you think you might appreciate about America? that native-born Americans may take for granted?
0: This freedom.
1: The freedom.
0: The freedom. The freedom of speech, the freedom of, you know, building your own life the way you want. I have seen some Americans that take it for granted. And it is not. I mean, as we heard, just because of your beliefs, you cannot have the basic rights that you have here in your own country. So don't take it for granted. Just appreciate it and be grateful for the nation that you're living in. It's a huge thing.
1: You're about to celebrate or experience your first 4th of July as an American citizen in just 2 days. Do you have anything planned?
0: Yeah, I mean, I will work at night, but for sure we're going to celebrate it with family before I go to work.
1: You have the freedom to be a nurse, but you also have to work
0: right.
1: on July 4th. Right. Welcome to America.
0: Yeah, but I love it. I mean, I love what I'm doing. I love the way that I'm doing it. And I love being an American, so...
1: Nusheen, it was a real pleasure talking to you. Congratulations.
0: Thank you.
1: Nusheen Hoshyar is a recently naturalized citizen from Iran. We'll be back after a short break.
2: 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The U.S. Constitution was built to be changed. That's what the Harvard historian and law professor Jill Lepore says in her latest book, We the People, A History of the U.S. Constitution. On tomorrow's show, we're going to listen back to a conversation we had with the author about her book, which was awarded this year's Pulitzer Prize in History. In news we're following today, U.S. employers pulled back on hiring last month and added only 57,000 jobs, less than half the previous month's total, and a sign that companies still have a cautious economic outlook. The Labor Department said today the unemployment rate declined to a low 4.2% from 4.3% in May, though the decline mostly occurred because many people out of work gave up looking and were no longer counted as unemployed. The figure suggests companies remain wary of the economy's health, with inflation at a three-year high and consumer confidence near post-pandemic lows. More on this story later today on All Things Considered.

0: From the Gert Boyle studio at OPB, this is Think Out Loud. I'm Dave Miller. We turn now to plans for what's being called Portland's first mixed-income co-housing community. Cathedral Park co-housing is planned for North Portland. It's being led by a nonprofit called Our Home Inclusive Community Collaborative, which has a particular focus on inclusivity for people with intellectual and developmental disabilities. The idea is for Cathedral Park co-housing to have residents that span generations, disability levels, and income levels. Alicia DeLashmont is the president and founder of Our Home Inclusive Community Collaborative. Shane Boland is the development consultant for this project and a development director at Owen Gabbert, LLC. And Abby Braithwaite is a future owner of one of the market rate units at Cathedral Park. It's great to have all three of you on the show.
1: Thank you.
2: Great to be here.
0: Alicia, to start with you, what prompted you to start this project?
1: About 13 years ago, started thinking about what does housing and community look like for my daughter, who's now 24. She experiences disability, and what are the options for people with intellectual and developmental disability in true community, not congregate living or institutions or that group homes.
0: If my math is right, so she was around 11 mm-hmm. when you were thinking about this. Mm-hmm. What did the options look like for her? What did it seem like when she was going to be 18, 19, 50? What options did you see?
1: Right. After school, there's often a cliff that happens with people with IDD. Where you've been included in community up until then, and then there's not a lot happening. So as far as housing and community, a lot of group homes, a lot of congregate living, things that don't include people with and without disability, and so looking for a fuller life than that. I also had a grandma who was looking at maybe assisted care, kind of grouping people based on deficits and needs rather than gifts and strengths. And how do we all come together and form something that has more excitement and reciprocity and more inclusion of people of different walks of life?
0: My understanding is that you had or have a background in landscape and interior design and as an inclusivity advocate. Did you have experience as a developer?
1: No, I did not. I'm a mom working out of my kitchen nook. So I pulled some really smart people around me, talked to a bunch of families that are similar to my family, and reached out to other people that knew what they were doing. It lets us dream the dream and move, be the engine that moves it forward. And then there are folks around us that help things with the more particulars of development.
0: Were there models you could look to just copy, in a sense, or at least largely emulate, that had a kind of similar combination of co-housing, affordable housing, housing for people with and without intellectual and developmental disabilities? Has someone done what you're trying to do?
1: No, they hadn't. And that's what was really confusing. So this is sort of common sense, you know, cutting edge common sense.
0: That's funny to think of those two things as together.
1: Right. And so this is how community is. This is a true sampling of what's around us. So bringing these folks together, co-housing comes together on shared values. That's how they form their community. And we're bringing people together that have those values of inclusivity and diversity.
0: Shane, it's been a number of years now, but we've done at least one show from a co-housing cluster in Northeast Portland, but it's been a while, and we've talked about it over the years, but not for a while. So in general, what is co-housing?
3: Yeah, so generally, when a new project building is being put together, there's a developer who goes and assembles land and raises funds and then sells or rents those units. In co-housing, a group of individuals who want to live in community come together and then hire the rest of the team to help facilitate their vision of what their living arrangement and community can be. So in this case, it's community-led, and I, as a developer, am helping to figure out how to make a building that meets the needs of that community.
0: And am I right that one of the big differences is this is not, say, a condo or a set of conjoined townhomes where everybody has their own space, but there is intentionally from the beginning, there is some version or versions of shared spaces, indoor and outdoor.
3: That's right. The intent of this project, and one of the many intents, is to have a space in which the entire community to come together. So there's a massive, large shared indoor space that has a collective communal kitchen, as well as outdoor areas for gardening and gathering and assembling. So it puts together a lot of pieces that might not be what you would bring to bear in a market rate development if you were just being driven by economics. But when it's driven by community, the choices that get made and the resulting spaces and buildings that get built are a lot different.
0: As Alicia said, there's no direct model for someone who's done all these different pieces together. But is this project at all similar to anything you've worked on?
3: The pieces are all similar to other pieces I've worked on, but it's bringing a lot of disparate pieces together. So we have a lot of history developing affordable housing, both for rent and for sale. We have experience developing market rate housing. We've experienced developing these types of buildings, but haven't put them all together on the same project before.
0: As I mentioned, Abby Braithwaite is with us as well, a future homeowner at Cathedral Park Co-Housing. Abby, why did you want to be involved in this?
2: Well, when Alicia was just getting started, my daughter with Down syndrome was 7, and I was lucky enough to know Alicia as one of my many mentors as I moved through building an inclusive and full life for my kiddo. And when Alicia started talking about this, I was just initially interested in on an intellectual level. I think community is really cool, and I think building inclusive communities is something I'm really passionate about. And so I was just sort of one of the families she talked to early on. And then the more I got to learn about it, the more I wanted to get involved and help out. So then I was making soup pre-pandemic for her original gatherings at Daybreak Co-Housing, where we could borrow their space to bring people together to talk about this. And then the more my husband and I learned about it, the more we realized this might be a really cool option for our daughter in actuality, not just in theory. And so we joined as really early members and came on pre and just as the pandemic was getting going, 2020, we came together and purchased the land with the idea that maybe someday our daughter will move into this space.
0: Your daughter and just her or you as well? I mean, what is your thinking about how your family collectively will live there or not?
2: Yeah, will they live there or not is a good question. When my younger daughter was 11 and she was, what is this co-housing thing you're talking about? And we said, oh, it's, you know, we're securing a place where your sister can live when she's ready to move out. And my 11-year-old in all her wisdom said, shouldn't she get to decide where she lives? And we said, absolutely, she should. But if we don't jump in and help make this happen, it won't be an option for her and for other people in her situation. We definitely hope she lives there. We live rural in Southwest Washington, so her ability to move through the world on her own will be limited. We don't have public transportation. She has an electric trike she rides, but she probably won't be able to really get herself to the grocery store on her own. So the idea of creating a space for her where she could live in a walkable community nested in a neighborhood of people who are living next to her on purpose, who understand her strengths and who also can give her a little extra natural support. It was really exciting. So we'll probably stay in Ridgefield and hope that one or both of our daughters will want to move into Portland.
0: Alicia, you know, so as we are hearing there from Abby, one of her daughters said, wait, shouldn't you include your other daughter as part of this in terms of where she's going to live? I'm curious how much input broadly you've been getting in this process from people with intellectual and developmental disabilities in terms of what this development, this project should look like, what it should be like for them to live there.
1: Mm-hmm. So in the design process, we've included people with and without disabilities in the entire design process, both in the conceptualization of this. Is this something that you are looking for? I did a tour through throughout Oregon and asked people, what does the word home mean to you? And it was a place that people could ask people to come into their space or ask them to leave. It was someplace that they were living with and without people with disabilities. It was an option for them to be their full selves. It wasn't a place that they were put. It was a place that they could choose who they lived around and who they lived with. And so all of that went into how we started the initial development of what we're doing here.
0: As you've just been going through that list, that seems to me to be a kind of universal definition of home. Did you hear meaningful differences when you asked those questions to people with and without intellectual or developmental disabilities?
1: Well, you're exactly right that it's a universal definition of home because there is really no difference between us that do or do not have neurodiversity or differences. We're all looking for a sense of belonging and people that know us and have our back. So that's what this community is about, whether you have a disability, whether you're aging, whether you're raising children, whether you're a single person. It's how do you have people that are there with you?
0: If you're just tuning in, we're talking right now about a new co-housing project in North Portland that aims to have residents that span generations and ability or disability levels and income levels. Alicia DeLashmut is the president and co-founder of Our Home Inclusive Community Collaborative, which is spearheading this project. Shane Boland is the development consultant for the project, and Abby Braithwaite and her family are future homeowners at Cathedral Park Co-Housing. Shane, when we've talked to developers in the past about affordable housing, I've always been struck by how complicated it can get very quickly in terms of piecing together this stack of financing and the different requirements that come from different kinds of money. I try my best to understand it, but I find it truly complicated. Can you give us the simplified version of how you've been putting funding together for this unique project?
3: I'll do my best.
0: Thank you.
3: So that this primary funding source for a lot of affordable housing comes from Oregon Housing Community Services, which is the state-based agency. We have received funding from them for a portion of the units that are affordable. Co-housing comes with a much more robust built environment that's also has bigger units, more shared spaces, and unsurprisingly, probably a little more cost than maybe a very efficient townhome that would be the primary applicant and recipient of these Oregon Housing Community Service funding sources.
0: Has that made this but has that made it challenging at a time when the state is already way behind, nowhere close to the governor's housing goals? Are they interested in giving money to a project with noble ambitions, but that's going to be more expensive per unit just by virtue of the co-housing nature of it? Are they wary of giving money to that?
3: I don't know. My hope is that they see, as we do, the value in having a variety of options for folks aiming to participate in affordable home ownership. In the affordable rental world, there's a higher subsidy per unit than there is for affordable home ownership opportunities, and you see a wider array of offerings. What folks who are looking to participate in affordable home ownership can access is often much more limited. And so our hope is to kind of expand that offering, allow folks who experience intellectual and developmental disability, folks who want to be in inclusive housing and have peer support, to also experience that and access home ownership instead of having a strictly most units per dollar spent approach to homeownership.
1: Another thing that this does is it builds in resiliency to the community. So you're not just buying a unit where you are by yourself. So this is a hub in a larger community that has, say something happens, the earthquake happens, fire happens, we have each other that we can lean in around. So people aren't isolated in their own homes. They have a community around them. It builds a resilient hub. So it reduces the system's dependency and the need to, you know, help out a single family that doesn't have anybody else around them.
0: Abby, I'm curious what community means to you and what you think the future residents of this project, all the residents of different ages, different income levels, different levels of disability, what they'll get from living together.
2: For me, community is shared need and reciprocity. Growing up in rural Vermont and now living in rural Southwest Washington, you actually often need your neighbors on a daily basis in a way that you don't always need them in an urban environment. And so if you're not in relationship with somebody, they might not be the person who's there to pull you out of the ditch when you go off the road in the snow, for example. Fire in the middle of the night, who's going to show up at your door? So it's really that kind of richness of interdependency is what I see co-housing creating, and giving people who want that but who might want to live in an urban environment, might want a smaller space, not be responsible for land to take care of, but still have that ethos of living next to somebody who may bring you a bowl of soup when you need one and may be there to receive your bowl of soup when you have time to make extra. I think the layer for our community is that people with intellectual disabilities are often seen as the recipients of service and aren't given a place to bring their strengths to bear in a community. So again, for my daughter, if she chooses to live there, she'll have neighbors who want to get to know her, who want to know what she has to offer and not just help her, but maybe let her walk their dogs, let her do whatever it is that she does for them. And I think the richness of that sort of diversity of skill set is what makes for a good community. It's what makes, if we're lucky enough to be in community, we're lucky enough to know people who are different from us. So building that on purpose is pretty exciting.
0: Shane, we got, I think, only as far as one piece of the money stack before I interrupted you. So apologies for that. But just briefly, where else is the money coming from for this?
3: Yeah, so we had an initial grant from the Fairview Trust to kick off the design development process for this round, paying for architecture and other consultant services to kind of bring together the vision and put together a building design that we could also then go out and price and make sure was real and tangible and able to move forward. Additionally, we received legislative funding to help subsidize the project. I think as you were alluding to, all of these funding sources come with their own set of complications, and the legislative funding allowed us to increase our affordability, adding more affordable units to development, but also that comes with added costs. So it's this kind of interdependent level where you add some funding, it creates new gaps, and you go and try to respond to that. But each level of funding adds depth and value to the project as you go along. So it's an ongoing puzzle, to be sure.
1: We've also received funding from the Cooney Foundation in the early days, Metro and OCF. So there's been, and private donations as well as community members are putting down payments on their units. So they're helping with part of this financial stack as well.
0: As we were talking at the beginning, there was no real model that you could just take off the rack for this. But now it seems like you're creating some blueprint for a potential model for the future. Have other people been reaching out to you in Oregon or elsewhere to say, hey, we'd like to do something similar?
1: Absolutely. We're a part of the Inclusive Housers Network, which is a nationwide group of people trying to do inclusive and diverse housing. We've also heard from a lot of the local CDCs of, we've been wanting to do mixed income housing. Go do it so that we can show it to our board and it's not scary anymore. Go make a model so that we can recreate it. And that's the whole point of this is not a one and done community. It's a perfect thing for the people that are going to be living there and the broader community around it, but it's replicable and can take off once it's created.
0: Shane, once it's created, that's where we'll end. So what is the likely, not super hopeful, but most likely timeline for this project to be finished?
3: Yeah, we're hoping to get our permit submitted towards the end of the year, and then assuming that goes smoothly, start construction spring, summer of the following year with a 14-month construction window. So coming online summer of the year following.
0: Shane Boland, Abby Braithwaite, and Alicia DeLashman, thanks very much.
1: Thank you very much.
2: Pleasure.
0: Shane Boland is the development consultant for the Cathedral Park Co-Housing Project. Abby Braithwaite is one of the initial investors, equity investors in this co-housing development. Alicia DeLashman is the president and founder of the nonprofit Our Home Inclusive Community Collaborative. Coming up after a break, we're going to ask why Oregon has some of the highest rates of alcohol-induced death among older adults in the country.
4: 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In news that we're following today, Iran's Joint Military Command has warned that all oil tankers moving through the Strait of Hormuz must use its approved routes or face forceful response. The statement from the military command was aired on Iranian television. It wasn't immediately clear what sparked the threat from Iran. The statement said any failure to comply with the navigation protocols will be met with an immediate response from the armed forces. It also said the continued presence of U.S. fighter jets over the strait causes insecurity in the waterway and threatens regional security. More news later today with All Things Considered.
0: This is Think Out Loud on OPB. I'm Dave Miller. Oregon communities have some of the nation's highest rates of alcohol-induced deaths among adults 65 and over. That's according to a new study that looked into CDC data. Of the top 15 cities with the highest death rates, six were in Oregon. Roseburg had the second highest rate in the country. Eugene, Springfield, and Medford were fourth and fifth, respectively. Salem, Bend, and the Portland metro area also appeared in the top 15. Dean Seidlinger is the state epidemiologist. He joins us now. It's great to have you back on the show.
5: Thanks for having me.
0: So this study was based on CDC data about alcohol-induced mortality. What does that mean? What is alcohol-induced mortality?
5: Yeah, thanks for that question. I think this data looked at death certificate data that's compiled by the Center for Disease Control and Prevention that's available publicly. An alcohol-induced death is one that's caused by alcohol use. So think of something like liver failure due to cirrhosis of the liver. So alcohol's impact on the liver, or someone who dies in a motor vehicle crash who is intoxicated. So a death that we know we can trace directly to alcohol use. And that's a subset of alcohol deaths. Broadly, alcohol causes nearly 3,000 deaths each year when we take into account that it contributes to many cancers and heart disease and other diseases. But either way we look at it, it's a huge number of deaths here in Oregon and something that we can do something about.
0: Do the health effects of drinking vary by age?
5: They certainly do. I think as we age, our body metabolizes alcohol differently, so it can have different effects on us as we age, maybe more profound effects. Also, for individuals who have a chronic condition or another disease, they can be impacted more profoundly than someone who doesn't. And then many medications that we take interact with alcohol, and so they may not work as effectively or may have broader side effects. And as you likely know, many of those things accumulate with age. As we age, we're more likely to have other chronic conditions. We're also more likely to take medications. So those things together and the cumulative effects of alcohol means that we do see greater effects in older Oregonians than we do in younger Oregonians.
0: How do other potentially negative hallmarks of aging or things that can happen as we get older? I'm thinking about isolation or depression. How might they play into this?
5: Yeah, so certainly we don't know exactly the relationship between all these things, but isolation and depression and kind of medicating or using alcohol as a way to get over some of those tougher times is certainly seen in older adults as well as other adults. The other contributing factor we may see is that percentage of populations in rural areas, they tend to skew older, may have less access or more difficult access to healthcare. So that can certainly contribute to more serious consequences and ultimately death when people don't have convenient sources of care in their neighborhoods.
0: Is there good state data about just how much older Oregonians are drinking?
5: So we have some data that we get from survey data that we go out each year and ask people to answer questions about their health, the behaviors that they take. And for 2024, which is the last year that we have data, we look at things like binge drinking and heavy drinking. So binge drinking is when people drink four or more drinks within 2 hours for women, or five or more drinks within 1 hour for men. And what we saw is that adults 55 to 64, almost 5% of, or almost a little over 10% of them reported binge drinking. And then those adults over 65, about 5% reported binge drinking. Looked at a different way, like over the week, we talk about heavy drinking. That's eight or more drinks in a week for women, or 15 or more drinks in a week for men. And those numbers are also high. So about 7% for those adults 55 to 64, and about 5% of adults 65 and older. So those two numbers for folks 65 and older are about 5%. There's some overlap there, but that's, one in 20 older adults report some form of excessive drinking.
0: I want to pick up on that word excessive there. Is the public health message now that drinking can seriously and negatively affect your health well before binge drinking, well before, say, blacking out or passing out?
5: Yes, I think there's negative impacts from alcohol use, even with small amounts of use. Those negative effects increase as you drink more or as you drink more at one time. So for example, the health impacts, for example, the contribution to cancer and other chronic conditions, those add up over time. So for people who drink regularly or who drink more heavily regularly, those add up. If you do things like binge drinking, where you drink excessively and you may become impaired, you're more likely to have a motor vehicle crash or another accident that could lead to you being hurt or even dying. So these things add up. And so it's not just folks who we would say are diagnosed with an alcohol use disorder who have potential health problems from alcohol. You can have potential health problems at much lower levels. And many people are surprised to learn that we define heavy drinking as 8 or more drinks for women. So that's just more than one a day, or 15 or more drinks for men in a week. And we can see negative health impacts from that level of drinking. And many people might not consider that a health problem. So that's why we're out here talking about it. Say, what are the impacts of alcohol on your health? And what can you do if you decide, hey, I might want to drink less? To try and give people some clues so that they can make those decisions for themselves.
0: So let's turn to the inescapable question from this study. What are the reigning theories for why 6 Oregon communities are in the top 15 nationwide for alcohol-induced deaths among people 65 and older?
5: Yeah, I wish I could give you a simple answer about what accounts for all of that. But I think the study wasn't terribly surprising for those of us who know the data, because when we look at data about excessive alcohol use, those rates that people report to us on these annual surveys tend to be higher in Oregon than they are in many other states. We know that when we look at the health impacts of alcohol, even on a measure that we don't want to see, like death, that about 3,000 people die with conditions attributable to alcohol, whether in part or fully, each year. And about half of those deaths are in people 65 and older. So as the population ages, certainly we're going to see more people in that older age group, and the effects of alcohol kind of accumulate over time. We also know, on the bright side, that we have slightly lower rates of deaths attributable to smoking and other things. And so that means that the alcohol percentage deaths look a little higher in Oregon. So, you know, alcohol is the third leading cause of preventable death in Oregon. So seeing these communities high on the list for those over 65 wasn't too surprising, but it's still a tragedy to think of our neighbors and friends and family dying from alcohol use.
0: Can you help me understand the potential connection there between the good news of Oregon having lower rates of death, say, from smoking, and how that might – are you saying that could artificially inflate the percentage of alcohol-induced deaths?
5: Well, yeah, because, you know, the effects of many of these preventable causes of death, whether it's obesity and metabolic conditions, so things we think about like diabetes – or the impacts of tobacco or the impacts of alcohol accumulate over time. So if we see less deaths due to those other conditions, that may mean more people are aging that are using alcohol, and eventually a percentage of them will likely have a condition that's attributed to alcohol and may die from that. So that can cause that slightly higher piece, but certainly it's likely also tied to those higher rates of use here in Oregon that we've seen for years. And that's why we want people to know about the negative health impacts of alcohol and what they can do if they choose to cut down and how they can do that.
0: You're pointing out that surveys do show higher reporting of alcohol use among older Oregonians than people in other states maybe answers this question. And it's possible I'm just looking for some way out of bad data, some way to not believe the numbers. But when I saw the numbers, I should say that I couldn't help wonder if there's something different about the way medical examiners or doctors are describing people's deaths here. If we're capturing data differently as a state, and that could be part of an explanation for our wild overrepresentation on this national list. Is that possible?
5: It's possible, but not likely. So we work very hard in Oregon and in other states with physicians and providers, our medical examiners, on getting accurate causes of death on death certificates. The causes of death are fairly standardized and are all reported up to the CDC and compiled by them in the system that these researchers looked at. These researchers looked at a subset of the alcohol deaths, and that's alcohol-induced deaths. So these are deaths that are due to alcohol. Like I said, I gave an example of cirrhosis of the liver causing death. There's a pretty standard way to determine if someone has cirrhosis of the liver and died from that. And so we can feel fairly confident that if that's the cause of death on their death certificate, that it would be counted in this number.
0: And that people in Rhode Island would do it the same way, for example. Okay.
5: Yeah. But like I said, death certificate data is not perfect, but each state works with providers to get the most accurate information. It's compiled the same across states. And so those comparisons across states are pretty easy to make.
0: Can you remind us about OHA's overall Rethink the Drink campaign that's been going on now for a couple of years?
5: Yeah. So, you know, we've seen this in the data, not just in older adults, but in Oregon, that deaths that are attributable to alcohol are higher than in many other states. So we wanted to get that information out to folks and Rethink the Drink communications is one way we do that. Again, to give information to people that alcohol can have negative health impacts, that alcohol is a carcinogen and lead to many types of cancer, that alcohol can cause impairment and, you know, you should not kind of drive a car because you're more likely to be involved in a crash, so that people knew what are the negative health impacts of alcohol. What is excessive drinking? Again, those numbers of 8 or more drinks for a woman in a week, or 15 or more drinks for a man in a week, or more than 4 or 5 drinks in one sitting for a man or a woman are considered excessive and could lead to health impacts, even if done occasionally, so that people knew about, they could look then at their drinking habits, how often they drink, how much they drink, and determine for them, is this likely causing some health problems for me, or could it lead to some health consequences down the line? And if it does, that they might consider, you know, cutting back or reducing their amount of alcohol by doing things like setting a plan before they go out, making sure they're counting their drinks, substituting non-alcoholic drinks with their alcohol drinks, and cut back if they so choose, and have some resources that they could do that, or talk to their providers for extra help.
0: Dean, thanks very much.
5: Thanks a lot.
0: Dr. Dean Seidlinger is the state epidemiologist for Oregon. Thanks so much for tuning in to Think Out Loud on OPB and KLCC. We'll be back tomorrow.
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7: 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An hour away at 2 o'clock on the daily, how two massive earthquakes caused so much damage in Venezuela and forced the Trump administration to shift its plans in the country. Hear more today at 2. 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

0: cafe in Damascus. NPR's Ruth Sherlock reports.
1: The bomb detonated at a cafe close to the main courthouse. Video footage from the scene showed several injured people lying on the ground. Syria's state-run television said dozens of people were wounded. No group has immediately claimed responsibility for the attack. In comments carried on Syrian state media, the Damascus governor, Maher Idlibi, said the blast was caused by a crudely made improvised explosive device. The extremist Islamic State group operates cells in Syria, and the attack comes as Syrian President Ahmed al-Sharia seeks to consolidate control of Syria after ousting dictator Bashar al-Assad following more than 14 years of civil war.
0: It's NPR.
2: This is OPB. I'm Jason Saws. Today, a federal judge in Eugene ruled that the nonprofit Oregon Right to Life does not have to abide by a 2017 state law that requires most private health insurance plans to pay for abortion and contraception. United States District Court Judge Mustafa Kasubai previously held that the state law violated the advocacy group's First Amendment rights to religious freedom. Oregon Right to Life had sought a broad injunction from Kasubai that would have prevented the state from enforcing the law against all other employers with similar objections. Kasubai disagreed, writing that the more appropriate step was to grant narrow legal relief aimed at the group's particular circumstances. Allegations against a deceased pediatrician in Southwest Washington are the subject of several lawsuits filed this week against Kaiser Permanente. The lawsuits allege that Dr. Michael Wilmington sexually abused underage patients over several decades while working at a Kaiser hospital in Vancouver. Jason Amalou is the attorney representing the plaintiffs.
3: In the last month, we've had over 100 patients and or their parents come forward with stories about Dr. Wilmington abusing them or their kids.
2: Wilmington died by apparent suicide on May 2nd. That was the day after a warrant was filed for his arrest. Kaiser Permanente fired him in April after learning that he was being investigated by police. A Kaiser spokesperson says the hospital system is committed to understanding the facts and seeking accountability. Some AT&T users in Escaposa have been unable to call 911 for at least 3 days due to service outages. The Escaposa Rural Fire District says they do not know what is causing the outage or when the company will restore service, but the fire district says they coordinated with other agencies to install a temporary cell tower. In the meantime, if residents still cannot reach 911, they're advised to enable Wi-Fi calling.
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5: Coming to you live from the BBC World Service studios in central London, I'm Tim Franks. We're beginning with an interview out of Venezuela, and it is that rare thing more than a week after those two powerful earthquakes rocked the country. It's a story of wonder, of, as our interviewee says, a miracle, that a man has been pulled alive from underneath tons of rubble. Hundreds of rescue workers from seven countries worked for more than 100 hours to save Hernan Gil, a 43-year-old security guard who was found trapped beneath a collapsed residential building and multi-story parking lot in the city of Catalama. Among that international rescue team was Chief Manny Sampang, task force leader from the Los Angeles County Fire Department.
6: There is several crews from throughout the world. Right now, I believe we have 59 search and rescue teams. Our role in this was to assist Chile and our international partners in extricating this gentleman who was deeply entombed in a debris pile.
5: Right. It seems extraordinary that somebody who, as you say, was entombed, to use that very evocative word, he was buried down there for more than a week. Do you understand how it was that he did manage to survive, both in terms of being protected against the rubble that was presumably pressing down close around him, but also just how he survived without ready access to food and drink?
6: So the entombed was a specific word that was used only because he was not pinned by any rubble. He actually had a void space surrounding him, so he didn't have any direct injuries. So he was a security guard. He was located in his guard booth, which was a subterranean parking garage, approximately two levels below grade. What had occurred is that the structure above him, which was a residential apartment complex, had collapsed directly above his booth. You know, I will tell you, with the amount of debris that was there, the only thing I can say for him surviving, it was a miracle.
5: Yeah. It was a miracle.

It's a minute before 2 o'clock, and stay with OPB. The Daily is coming up next, 30 minutes away on today's marketplace. Average hourly earnings were only 3.5% higher in June than they were a year ago. A look at why wage growth is not outpacing inflation, even with low unemployment. That story and more today at 2:30. 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Today at 3, it is All Things Considered. Medical trials are beginning to test two treatments and one preventative for the strain of Ebola that is circulating. Also, President Trump earned more than $1 billion from crypto, but his investors, they did not fare so well. And how the heat wave poses risks not just to people's physical health, but also mental health. More on those stories today at 3 on OPB.

0: Federal funding for public media has been eliminated. That means OPB is entirely community funded, and your support is more important than ever. 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Thank you.
1: Public University says financial challenges caused the closure after less than a year. Catherine Starr Martinez reports.
2: One of the things Kristen Shapiro loved about her son's daycare, Little Kits, was the teaching staff. She says parents had thrown a teacher appreciation party just before news of the closure broke.
3: The teachers felt so loved. And on that Thursday, at the end of the day, the teachers and the families were told, we're closing.
2: Shapiro says some parents tried to pressure the school to keep the daycare open, but to no avail. That left her and about 24 other families looking for new childcare in a region classified as an infant care desert. OSU says it will rent the space to an independent childcare provider in the future. Deschutes County Commissioner Phil Chang says he'll be watching. He helped the university secure some of the $3 million public dollars used to build the center. Catherine Steyer Martinez, OPB, Bend.
1: The push to replace the aging I-5 bridge between Oregon and Washington cleared a major hurdle on Wednesday. The Interstate Bridge Replacement Program announced it completed a five-year-long environmental review process. Carly Francis is the interim program administrator for the bridge project.
4: It allows us to advance to construction on anything that is covered within that environmental document. So it covers the entire 5 miles of the program. First up is expected to work on replacing the bridges itself and then to work on the rest of the program over time.
1: The pressure is intense to replace the current structure, which is more than a century old and would not be able to withstand a major earthquake. This is OPB. More news at opb.org.
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8: From the New York Times, I'm Natalie Kitroeff. 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
9: Hola, Carlos.
10: Hola, Natasha. Mucho gusto. ¿Cómo estás tú?
9: Bueno, estoy completa y totalmente agotada.
8: Last week, after two massive earthquakes struck Venezuela, my colleague Carlos Prieto started calling people there.
10: Okay, perfecto. Entonces voy a empezar a grabar.
8: Carlos is from Venezuela. He spent his childhood in the capital, Caracas.
9: I was actually at my best friend's house, and I was going back to my house.
8: So Natasha Villa was driving when the ground started to move.
9: And I started feeling my car just sliding from side to side. You could see people screaming and running out of the street. You could see the light post and the electrical post falling down in the street and the people screaming while the electricity sparkles were just going everywhere.
8: She had no idea how extensive the damage was.
9: I didn't have signal in my phone at all because the network had fallen completely.
8: With power outages all over the country and phone lines collapsed,
9: there was no way to communicate with my friends.
8: Much of Venezuela didn't know either.
11: We had no idea what was happening. So I waited for a friend who had a car, and we drove around the city trying to find a signal.
8: Carlos Yalambi is a comedian. He was supposed to perform at a stand-up show that night.
11: The first thing I saw was like some buildings collapse, and we have some friends who live next to the first building that fell off in Caracas. Like, hey, our friend is alive, but probably a lot of people in the building next to him are not.
8: And then he saw more. Building after building collapsed in Caracas, but nothing prepared him for what had happened in La Guaira, a state on the country's northern coast. La Guaira is normally a popular vacation spot, but now entire blocks had turned to rubble. Thousands and thousands of people were looking for their loved ones. Today, we look at how Venezuelans united after the earthquakes and talk

0: to our colleague, Anatoly Kermanayev, from La Guaira, about how the aftermath of the tragedy has forced the Trump administration to shift its plans in Venezuela. It's Thursday, July 2nd. A quick note about today's show. This episode contains scenes and descriptions that may be disturbing. So, Anatoly, you got to Venezuela on Sunday, and you've been spending a lot of time in the part of the country most affected by these earthquakes, which is La Guaira. So, just tell me what you've seen.
1: So La Guaira is a gateway to Venezuela. It's this town outside of capital Caracas, and I have driven there hundreds of times. This is Anatoly. This is Monday afternoon, and I'm sitting in the back of a passenger car. Early this week, I made this drive again, and it was a very different drive this time. Ooh, wow, the line. There was a lot of traffic. There was a lot of people going down into the city.
2: We're entering La Guaira.
1: And it wasn't until you get into the city itself that you start to see widespread destruction.
2: Wow. Yeah, this is the first high-rise that's badly damaged that I've seen.
1: Blocks just entirely leveled.
2: Wow, the walls blown out, gone, broken lifts, people's possessions just hanging out.
1: And it's the sort of seeming apparent randomness of it, right? That one block could be completely unscathed, even mm-hmm. the glass and the paint is still there. And then the next, you know, a few meters down the road is just completely leveled buildings.
2: I'm standing on top of a collapsed building.
1: And when you approached a distro building, the first thing that hits you is the smell of rot, the putrefaction. It was just very clear smell of decayed flesh.
0: Whoa.
2: There's dozens of people around me. I'm digging through in various parts, hoping to find someone.
1: So the official death toll is around 2,000 people by now, and yesterday the government suggested that it could rise to about 10,000.
0: Wow.
1: There are no reliable estimates of missing, but some, you know, the crowdsourcing platforms put the number at about 50,000. We should not take that too seriously. There's a lot of caveats here, you know, but I think it is not unlikely that the number of deaths will end up being in five digits.
0: Okay. What is your understanding of how this happened, of what led to the scale of destruction and of death?
1: So first of all, Natalie, these were very powerful earthquakes, objectively powerful, that would have caused destruction in many places around the world, if not most. These were twin earthquakes, a very unusual set of circumstances, and they also occurred during a public holiday. This was an unusually very busy time for the area that ended up suffering the most. So widespread destruction and death was perhaps unavoidable. But there are growing questions being asked whether decisions made by the government have contributed to the destruction. Many of the destroyed buildings, or many of buildings that appear to have caused the most death, have been social housing, which has been very rapidly built in the last 15, 20 years to meet political objectives. They were basically built around election time to garner votes, and there's growing indications that corners were cut in building those buildings.
0: This was under Nicolas Maduro, the previous president of Venezuela.
1: This was under Nicolas Maduro, but this was primarily under his predecessor, Hugo Chavez, who won numerous elections by gaining the support of Venezuela's poor, the Venezuela's majority. And his flagship project was something called Gran Misión Vivienda, the grand housing project, which involved the constructions of thousands of buildings, thousands of social housing blocks around the country, which were then given out to Venezuela's poor. And Venezuela has a history of heavy seismic activity. This is an earthquake-prone zone. This is not a secret. And statistical models have predicted a strong earthquake here for some years. This is a country that should have been prepared. And to be fair, many buildings have withstood the earthquake very well. Entire neighborhoods have sort of came out of this pretty much unscathed. Hmm. So there are construction engineering reasons coming from decisions taken by Hugo Chavez and Nicolas Maduro. But there were also decisions taken by the country's current leader, Delcy Rodriguez, that have contributed to the ineffective response.
0: Like what? What do you mean by that?
1: So before Delcy Rodriguez became the leader of the government, she has been a long-term official of this regime. She has really risen in the ranks of the government under Nicolas Maduro, who made her his economic troubleshooter, given her responsibility for the country's oil industry with the job of helping him stay in power. And she has orchestrated this great shift from the socialist principles that have powered the ruling movement since its foundation towards this laissez-faire, hands-off economic approach.
0: More of an open market.
1: And there's also a second reason. Maduro was worried about coups, he was worried about rebellions, anything that quintupled him from power. And he became very distrustful of his own government, people who could organize and push him out from power. So he started atomizing Venezuelan state. And by this, I mean he splits it into little fiefdoms controlled by different officials, you know, who enrich themselves. And none of them are able to communicate with each other or organize with each other. And this makes it very difficult to organize a coup. But it also, in circumstances like now, makes it very difficult for all these different institutions, the police, the military, the civil protection services, the healthcare system, etc., to get together, to coordinate and do something together. This is precisely what is needed during an earthquake. And instead, we just have all these small groups of people running around aimlessly because there was nothing that ties them together.
0: Okay. And then we get this other massive shift, as we all know, when the United States goes in under Trump and extracts Maduro earlier this year. Talk about that and how it affected what we're seeing now.
1: This made things even more complicated because now it's not Delcy who ultimately made decisions in Venezuela. It is literally Marco Rubio, U.S. Secretary of State, and his team that make everyday decisions, how Venezuela is run and what happens in Venezuela, what stances it takes.
0: Okay, but how does this new government structure in Venezuela and the partnership with the U.S. affect the response to these quakes?
1: So when the quakes hit, the government is caught completely flat-footed. It is unclear what's happening. And for the first 24 hours, which are the crucial hours, the hours where you're most likely to find survivors, there's no organized response, very little of organized response. We've seen very little heavy machinery on the streets. We've seen very little, you know, organized groups of civil servants. You know, there's sort of very sporadic statements from a government. And, you know, people feel completely abandoned. People feel on their own. And they have no choice but to take matters into their own hands.
0: We'll be right back.
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5: You've got OPB for The Daily, and stay with us. We've got more of the conversation for this half hour still ahead. And then today at 2:30, we turn to Marketplace. The U.S. economy added fewer jobs than expected in June, but these days weak job growth is enough to keep unemployment low. We'll hear why. That's coming up today at 2:30. 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Thank you for keeping OPB strong. Increased clouds tonight for Western Oregon. Overnight lows in the mid-50s. Mostly cloudy early tomorrow and then becoming sunny with highs around 77 for Portland in the valley, in the 60s for the coast. Partly cloudy for tonight for Central Oregon with overnight lows in the mid-40s. Sunny tomorrow, highs in the low 80s. And for Eastern Oregon, partly cloudy, lows tonight around 50. And then for tomorrow, sunny with afternoon highs in the mid-80s.
0: This is The Daily. I'm Natalie Kitroev. Back to my conversation with Anatoly Kermanayev about the fallout of two massive earthquakes for Venezuela and the United States. A quick note about today's show. This episode contains scenes and descriptions that may be disturbing. Everyone that our producer Carlos talked to, they couldn't sit still as all this was happening.
6: I went to the store and bought...
0: So they started either sending food or supplies down the stretch of highway to La Guaira, or going there themselves to help in any way they could.
6: Every day, we wake up and went down to give it to the people that were working on the fall beam.
0: Often, they were the first people that survivors had seen. Carlos, the comedian, got multiple calls from people begging him to help locate their loved ones. Two friends had the same plea. Could he help them find their mothers, who'd gone missing in La Guaira?
6: So we went on two motorcycles.
0: So Carlos and a few friends got on their motorcycles and headed toward the worst of the earthquake.
6: To try to find two moms. So we tried to reach for the first mom. But when we actually reached the building, and the building was completely collapsed.
0: So, Anatoly, just talk to me high level about that civilian effort. What is the scale and scope of it?
1: Natalie, it's nothing short of remarkable and simply overwhelming to see every single Venezuelan you meet contributing something, jumping in. It's just been remarkable. And you know, Natalie, like, we have been foreign correspondents for many years. We have covered a lot of authoritarian governments, and the rule book of all these autocrats is to atomize society.
0: Totally.
1: To divide the society, to turn it into these isolated pockets that are unable to stand together, unable to do any collective action, including changing the government, right? This is how Putin works. This is how Maduro works. And this is a government that has been in power for more than 20 years, and it has systematically undermined people's ability to make their voice count. And the way people here have responded, the way they have come together to do something meaningful has been just absolutely overwhelming.
0: You're saying basically that strategy didn't work because here people are gathering in this way.
1: The strategy didn't work. And, you know, obviously it's a testament to the will of Venezuelan people.
0: And once that organized state involvement comes, I assume it does start to materialize at some point. What did it look like?
1: Well, it is beginning to materialize, Natalie. You know, the financial aid is flowing in, supplies are flowing in. There's a growing number of international volunteers, servicemen who are helping out. There's talk of multilateral organizations providing loans, providing financing. And by this stage, Natalie, we are no longer really talking about search and rescue by and large. We're talking longer-term reconstruction. And my reporting shows that after the earthquake, U.S. officials have lavish praise on Delcy and, you know, her response repeatedly in public statements, which is very interesting because it implies that the decisions are made by the U.S. government and it's Venezuelans who just approve the decisions that have ever been taken. One of the perhaps unexpected consequences of this earthquake is this alliance has become a lot deeper in the last few days.
0: And what are the implications of that?
1: This matters because the U.S. is working with a government that they themselves have labeled as illegitimate. They have labeled it as sponsors of what they call narco-terrorism, a government that has stolen elections. And until the earthquake, the U.S. plan, as articulated repeatedly by Secretary of State Marco Rubio, involved three stages. First, the recovery of Venezuelan economy, stabilization of its political system, and transition, which means political transitions basically enabling free elections. And in practical terms, the current situations makes it harder to imagine free elections in any foreseeable future. It makes it difficult to imagine Venezuela really recovering their democracy and recovering their political voice.
0: Okay, so I have to ask, what is the Venezuelan opposition saying about this post-earthquake phase where maybe elections are being kicked even further down the road?
1: So the earthquakes have put the forces opposed to the government of Delcy Rodríguez in a very difficult position. We're in a lose-lose situation because on the one hand, if I stand aside, they are basically watching the U.S. deepening their alliance with their sworn enemies and pushing the can of elections down the road. At the same time, if they use the earthquake as an opportunity to reinsert themselves into Venezuela's political lives, they face accusations of opportunism, politicizations of disaster, and of basically staging political stunts. And the U.S. government for now has bought into the arguments of the Venezuelan government that allowing the opposition back into the country would just stoke social tensions, could create violence, could create unrest. And this is not something that U.S. government wants to see in Venezuela right now. This tragedy has unleashed a great amount of pain and suffering, but it has also made Venezuelans rediscover their voice and given them bravery to speak out. In La Guaira, you see residents coming together to express their anger at government officials, to chase them out, to boo them. There's a sense of confidence and at the same time, a sense of anger and rage. And it's anger at being abandoned by the government at this moment of great needs and at the corruption and competence that we've seen all around them. But it's a trigger for the pain that they have experienced for the last 20 years living under this government, right? This is sort of like a cathartic moment in a way, right? That everything has been bubbling up inside Venezuelan people for so many years that they have been afraid to say because of repression, because of lack of independent media. This is all now coming out. So the desire for democracy, the desire for political voice has risen dramatically. People really want it. People are no longer willing to wait for it. And I also think what we see now is Venezuelans rediscovering that they are not alone, that they're part of a larger community. And I think, you know, this earthquake will have big consequences for Venezuelan society, for Venezuelan people as a whole, because they have seen the power of their collective action and what they can do together despite all the challenges.
0: Well, Anatoly, thank you so much.
1: Thanks as always.
0: Anatoly Kermanayev is a foreign correspondent who spent years covering Venezuela for the New York Times.
7: So when you think about that mom, the first mom that you couldn't find, were you afraid that you also might not find this other mom?
6: Oh, of course. But as we reached the place, we went to the bus stop that is closest to the house where she was seen. And we have no signal. We have no way of knowing like the actual street because it goes up like to the slums. So we asked somebody at this bus stop, like, hey, where is this street? And they told us, oh, it's right here. Who are you looking for? And we say her name. And the man we ask tells us, well, yes, I'm her brother. Do you want to come visit her? And we were like, yes, please. We have to send a video to our friend. And he took us to the home and she was there.
7: And she's okay.
6: She's okay. Yeah, she's okay. There was just like no way to communicate in, but yeah, she's okay.
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10: In Los Angeles, I'm Kai Rizdahl. It is Thursday today, the 2nd of July. Good as always to have you along, everybody. Here's another one for your consideration. Today's June jobs report was fair to middling. There was a decidedly underwhelming number of new jobs added to this economy last month, just 57,000, basically half of the best guesses, and April and May were revised down as well. The unemployment rate, meanwhile, did scoot down a 10th percent, 4.2%, the lowest in a year. What does it all mean? Marketplace's Mitchell Hartman gets us going.
11: There's a fair amount you can spin as upbeat in the June report, says Sal Guattieri at BMO Capital Markets.
12: We're not seeing widespread layoffs. That's a good thing, and the unemployment rate has ticked down.
11: Though it's mostly for the wrong reason, says Nicole Bichot at ZipRecruiter.
13: Unemployment dropping back to 4.2% can seem good, but it fell because there are fewer people in the labor market as folks are exiting entirely.
11: 720,000 people just stopped working or looking for work in June. As for job creation, says Bichot,
13: pretty disappointing. Momentum earlier this spring did not hold in June. We saw soft job growth, the labor market still in a very fragile state.
11: Still, Sal Guattieri says 57,000 jobs a month is more than enough to absorb new entrants to the labor force. With recent reductions in immigration, the so-called break-even point?
12: It's somewhere in the neighborhood of zero to about 50,000 per month. If payrolls are growing in that range, then on average, the unemployment rate should remain fairly stable.
11: Drill down, though, and the unemployment picture looks more worrisome. Black and Hispanic youth unemployment, that's 16 to 19-year-olds, has been rising over the past year, which could be a warning sign, says Angela Hanks at the Century Foundation.
14: In the next jobs report, what I would be paying attention to is, are we seeing similar increases in Black and Hispanic unemployment overall, increases for workers who have less than a college education?
11: Also, the percentage of Americans who've been unemployed for 27 weeks or longer is up sharply from a year ago. I'm Mitchell Hartman for Marketplace.
10: Wall Street today, the Dow was up, the NASDAQ was down. Everybody's taking tomorrow off. We will have the details when we do the numbers.

0: Fact is, you got to pick and choose when you're covering the monthly jobs report because there is just so much in there. The choice we're going to make is wages today. Average hourly earnings in June were up 3.5% from the same time a year ago. That is up just a tick from May. But the longer-term trend is decidedly more mediocre. Last summer, wages were growing at close to 4% annually. Marketplace's Stephanie Hughes has that one.
1: Right now, the labor market doesn't have a lot of oomph. Hiring is kind of meh, so people aren't really changing jobs, which is key to getting paid more.
2: And you don't get bargaining power for wages from a job you have. You get it from the job that you could take.
1: Corey Cantanga is an economist with LinkedIn. It's kind of hard to go to your current boss and say, hey, pay me more. It's a lot easier if you can tell them, hey, these other guys are going to pay me more. But right now, those offers aren't so plentiful, and workers are staying put.
2: So we're not going to be seeing wage growth go up until we start to see more workers quitting their jobs and finding new ones.
1: Another potential factor, healthcare premiums are going up. Economist Guy Berger with the Burning Glass Institute says that eats into employers' pool of cash.
3: They have to fork over more money for that. And to the degree that happens, there's less money left over for raises or giving people bonuses.
1: And if wages aren't keeping up with prices, workers simply can't buy as much.
4: So now you're getting into the area of let's make choices.
1: Belinda Roman's a professor of economics at St. Mary's University in San Antonio.
4: How do we eat? What do we eat? Do I buy my medicines? What am I going to change? But like good Americans, we also want to have fun. So we'll probably go spend and put it all on credit.
1: But if we do spend less, LinkedIn's Corey Cantanga points out there are ripple effects for the whole economy.
2: And if spending slows down, that slows down overall growth, which again shrinks opportunities for workers.
1: Cantanga says if you want to figure out if wage growth is going to pick up, keep an eye on how many people are quitting their jobs. Some of them are probably leaving for one that pays more. I'm Stephanie Hughes for Marketplace.

0: With a nod to the temperatures in the eastern half of this country and the caveat that any single heat wave, no matter how hot, cannot be directly correlated to climate change, the fact is the planet is getting hotter. And it's not just humans that are suffering. Scientists say rising temperatures are accelerating a sixth mass extinction. The Texas-based company Colossal Biosciences says its technology can help prevent some of those losses and even bring back some long-extinct species. From our climate podcast, How We Survive, Marketplace's Amy Scott reports.
1: Inside a small glass cage, two mice are running around, pretty much your typical mouse habitat. But these are not typical mice. They're kind of poofed up looking with shaggy golden hair.
2: Yeah, these are our woolly mice.
3: Do they have names?
2: Chip and Dale.
1: That's Ben Lamb, CEO of Colossal Biosciences. The company claims that using tiny bits of woolly mammoth DNA, preserved over thousands of years, they can use gene editing to bring the giant creature back. But they have to start small.
2: We identified core genes in the mammoth genome that relate to hair thickness, color, density, how it grows, and whatnot. And we applied all of those into the mouse equivalent of them.
1: What they learn from creating shaggier mice could help bring back the mammoth. Lamb comes from the startup world. He'd founded or co-founded a bunch of other tech companies before starting Colossal in 2021. Today, he's wearing a shirt that looks like a concert tee, but instead of a band, it has a picture of a direwolf, the first creature that Colossal claims to have successfully de-extincted.
2: It actually says original tour date, 8500 BC, Encore Performance 2025.
1: The resurrected wolves live on an undisclosed ecological preserve. At the company's glossy new headquarters in Dallas, doors to state-of-the-art labs branch off a long hallway, each one with scientists working on a different piece of the de-extinction puzzle. Other target species include the dodo and moa, extinct birds, and the Tasmanian tiger. Michael Abrams leads the mammoth project.
4: Our first step is to sequence the woolly mammoth genome, and we've got multiple samples. You can see here, this is a woolly mammoth molar. It's about the size of a brick.
1: They scrape off a little piece that contains ancient DNA. Then they sequence it, figuring out as much as they can about which specific mammoth genes code for important physical traits. Eventually, they plan to edit genes in an Asian elephant, the mammoth's closest living relative, creating a modern-day mammoth, or at least an Asian elephant that looks like one.
5: The reality is that only mammoths get to decide what mammoths are, right? And they're not here to tell us anymore.
1: Jacqueline Gill is a paleoecologist at the University of Maine. She studies Ice Age ecosystems, including mammoths. Gill says she's deeply skeptical of breeding a genetically modified elephant and calling it a mammoth.
5: There's this whole constellation of unanswered questions about viability. Can we actually make a mammothy elephant that's mammothy enough? Impact, will it do the things we think? And then ethics, is this an okay thing to do?
1: Plenty of investors seem to think so. Colossal has been valued at more than $10 billion, with buzzy backers including Peter Jackson, Tom Brady, and InQtel, the investing arm of the CIA. Colossal's CEO, Ben Lamb, says that investment could also spur advances in human and animal health care and also protect endangered species.
2: Look, I think it's unethical not to do what we're doing. I don't think that human-caused climate events are going to slow down. And so I do think it's important that we have mitigation strategies against that, which includes de-extinction tools.
1: The company is also working with Dubai's Museum of the Future to create a bio-vault for endangered species, a place to store genetic material so that no animal ever has to go the way of the dodo. I'm Amy Scott for Marketplace.
0: Amy and the How We Survive team did a whole season on some, oh, what could possibly go wrong climate interventions. 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

0: Coming up.
1: I think I've probably hosted 750 people.
0: That is a very big dinner party, huh? First, though, let's do the numbers. Dow Industrial's up 594 points, 1.1%, finished at 52,900. That is a world record. The NASDAQ down 207 points, about 0.8%, 25,382. S&P 500, we'll call that flat, 74.83. For the short week, the Dow gained 1.9%. The NASDAQ also picked up 1.9%. S&P 500 improved itself 1.7%. If you're hosting a 4th of July barbecue with burgers and beer, it's going to be a little bit more expensive this time around. Average price for a pound of lean ground beef hit a record of $8.62 in May. That's up more than 12% from last year. So says the BLS. Estimated cost of a 10-person barbecue, $161. That's the Wells Fargo Agri-Food Institute coming up there. 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
3: You're with OPB, and stay with us as we continue with today's Marketplace. And then coming up at 3 o'clock today, it's All Things Considered. Among the stories we have for you today, we look at the Russian attacks on Kyiv and the overall state of the wars between Russia and Ukraine and the U.S. and Iran. Also, we're going to talk with Ben Collins. He is CEO of the satirical news outlet The Onion about a long-delayed plan to take over InfoWars and pay damages in a defamation case to Sandy Hook families. Hear more today at 3. 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Thank you. And from Providor Fine Foods, where summer means dry-aged ribeyes and Chinook salmon for grilling and chillable reds for imbibing. Providor, a food lover's playground.

0: This is Marketplace. I'm Kai Ryssdal. Imagine for me now, if you would, a game of musical chairs. You know, from back in elementary school where everybody scrambles when the music stops? Keep that in your mind while you listen to this.
1: The lump of labor fallacy is simply the notion that there's a fixed amount of work to be done.
0: Eduard Wemy is an associate professor of economics at Clark University, and the lump of labor fallacy is about jobs. If you believe there's a fixed amount of work to be done in this entire economy, it is kind of like a big game of musical chairs. One player equals one worker, and one chair equals one job. The Bureau of Labor Statistics told us this morning that in June, there were 159 million jobs in this economy.
1: If one person was to gain one job, then it must be at the expense of somebody else.
2: So if one more worker is going to enter the labor market, someone else must lose a seat.
0: Catalina Amuelo Dorantes is a professor of economics at the University of California, Merced. And here's where economic theory hits current economic reality. A Reuters Ipsos poll not too long ago found that more than half of Americans are afraid artificial intelligence could put them or someone in their household out of work.
2: You're going to basically, you know, remove a chair.
0: But here's where I tell you that history tells us that the economy is not, in fact, a game of musical chairs.
2: Technology does not simply eliminate labor. It changes basically what workers do, and it can raise productivity, lower costs, and create new products, firms, and occupations in general.
0: That's the fallacy part of the lump of labor fallacy. If you think about the new technologies of the past, mechanized agriculture, sewing machines, and word processors, those technologies didn't lead to mass unemployment. They freed people up to work in other industries and create new businesses and new jobs.
2: It's actually, they bring more chairs.
1: Some jobs will be lost, but more jobs overall are going to be created in terms of total employment.
0: That's the lump of labor fallacy in action right there. But that thing he said about some jobs being lost, it's really important.
1: Individually, it's going to hurt. But on a macro level, more jobs are going to be created.
0: All right, so let's bring it back to artificial intelligence.
3: I study the socio-technical implications of AI.
0: Nigel Melville is an associate professor at the University of Michigan, and he says agentic AI, AI that acts autonomously, is unlike technologies of the past. It's already taken over some software engineering and customer service jobs.
3: I call it the gap. So this is the difference between the people that are being laid off or being let go because of AI, and then the new jobs that are created because of AI.
0: A new report from Challenger Grain Christmas found that companies cited AI in more than 100,000 layoff announcements this year. And according to the Stanford AI Index, around 90% of all organizations now use artificial intelligence for at least one business function.
3: We don't know exactly will it be this huge gap and how fast will it be, but we do know that we're approaching level 4 or level 5 rapids.
0: It hurts when a new technology takes your job. Yes, absolutely. But the lump of labor fallacy tells us that eventually the economy is going to adjust and the total number of jobs, that 159 million, is going to grow.
2: So I would not say that history proves that AI will have no negative employment effects. It may be, but I would be skeptical of the claim that every automated task translates directly into a permanent law of jobs.
1: There will be more chairs.
0: The big question is how and maybe even whether companies and organizations and the government are going to prepare workers to sit in those new chairs.

0: The World Cup is obviously about the soccer, but it is also a very big, very expensive business. And FIFA's got to cover those expenses somehow. Pricey tickets and even a $4 billion television rights contract aren't going to do it. So enter then corporate sponsors. If you've been watching even casually, you've seen some of the brands that are trying to capitalize on all the attention. Marketplace's Elizabeth Troval has this story about one of them.
1: More than 10,000 minutes of soccer will be broadcast during the World Cup this summer, including replayable highlights like this one. But accompanying every World Cup moment like this is an elite tier of brands. They pay tens of millions of dollars to be plastered on the perimeter of the field and behind media interviews. One of those sponsors is Saudi Aramco.
2: Saudi Aramco is the world's biggest oil company. They're the Saudi state oil company.
1: Frank Heising with Fossil Free Football has led a global movement to oppose Aramco's partnership with the World Cup.
2: They want to pump up oil and sell oil for as long as they can, but they have a bad reputation because they're a fossil fuel company. And when you have a bad reputation, what's better to associate yourself with than the most popular event in the world?
1: Despite its oil dominance, Saudi Aramco has billed itself as the global energy partner of this World Cup and not the global oil partner. Tim Calkins with Northwestern says that's no accident.
3: Oil is sort of a bit of a negative brand. I don't think a lot of people go out and say, I love oil. But everybody appreciates energy.
4: They're clearly trying to position themselves as part of the energy transition, as sort of more than just an oil company.
1: That's Christian Coates Ulrichsen with Rice University. He says what Aramco and other brands do is often called sports washing.
4: They try to change the way that people talk so you're not focusing on negative stuff. You're focusing on sport, on positive things. Sport has an appeal like no other.
1: But consumers don't buy crude oil. They buy gasoline from a gas station and don't really care where those molecules come from. So I ask Tim Calkins, what is Saudi Aramco's play here?
3: Aramco needs to have great relationships with regulators and big customers around the world. And having a positive perception of the Aramco brand is really important when it comes time to negotiate big deals.
1: It makes the brand more attractive to work for, partner with, invest in. Saudi Aramco declined my interview request, but Calkins says that the Aramco partnership with FIFA is also about something else.
3: The other piece, though, is that this is largely connected to the bigger story around the brand of Saudi Arabia. So Saudi Arabia is in the midst of a big rebranding project.
5: I wouldn't be surprised if there was kind of a nudge from the kingdom as like, you know, this would be a good thing also for us.
1: Ellen Wald wrote the book Saudi Inc.
5: Because Aramco is like one of the great crown jewels of Saudi Arabia. It probably has a more favorable opinion than other things in Saudi Arabia or just Saudi Arabia. Is it sports washing? Absolutely.
1: And people talking about sports in Saudi Arabia helps the country's rebrand. Christian Coates Ulrichsen again.
4: So they're trying to be able to use sport to change the way that people think about Saudi. So it's not Yemen, it's not human rights, it's not Jamal Khashoggi, it's not 9/11. Now you talk about Saudi in terms of football.
1: Saudi Arabia will host the Men's World Cup for the first time in 2034. The country has been investing in soccer and other sports in recent years. Ben Cahill is with the University of Texas at Austin.
6: I think in Saudi Arabia, they see the sports industry as a growth area. If you think about all the investment in soccer, the number of famous soccer stars who've come to play in the Saudi Pro League, like Cristiano Ronaldo and Neymar and Karim Benzema.
1: He says this is part of Saudi Arabia's vision for the future, a vision that imagines the country as more than just an autocratic petrostate. I'm Elizabeth Troval for Marketplace.

0: There are a lot of things that make retirement really attractive. More time to travel and spend time with your family. Also, not having to work, of course. But there has been a trend the past decade or so that we've talked about before on the program of older Americans staying in the workforce longer. The number of people over the age of 65 still working rose 33% between 2015 and 2024. But you know what? Continuing to work doesn't have to mean giving up completely on your vision for retirement. And that brings us to the latest installment of our series, My Economy.
1: This is Cheryl Alexander. I live in San Diego near the beach. I am a social worker therapist, and I have a small business where I lead a guided tour in Italy for small groups in the countryside. About 30 years ago, some friends of mine invited me to travel with them to Italy for a few weeks. And I fell in love with the beauty of the country and all that it has to offer. I began to plan my next trip on the way home, flying back to San Diego. I was just convinced I had to go back again. So I started a website and invited people to come spend a week in the Italian countryside. And over the last 30 plus years, I think I've probably hosted 750 people, maybe close to 1,000. I did start this business for financial supplemental reasons. Once I retired from my day job, I realized that living in an expensive area of Southern California, I couldn't just live on retirement funds. So it's not anything that is going to make me rich because I don't want to do it full time. I just want to do it a couple of times a year. And that has supported my vision for being able to travel and be somewhere where I really love being. There is a question I ask myself periodically. I'm 77. How long do I want to keep going to Italy and guiding people? It's really hard for me to give a straight answer, like I'm going to retire or stop or whatever. I think as long as I'm healthy and mobile, I can do this. And nobody's brought up the fact that I haven't stopped doing it. My friends usually will say, so are you going to Italy in October again? Do you have a tour? Are you taking some people in May again? You know, it's just gotten to be something that Cheryl does.
0: Cheryl Alexander in San Diego, California. Also, twice a year, Italy. Italian Excursion is the name of her company. If you're looking for a getaway, sign me up. Wherever you are and whatever you do, we want to hear your stories. Marketplace.org/myeconomy is where you can share them.

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1: This final note on the way out today for those wondering how the Dow hit a record high even as the jobs report was meh and fine and so-so. Even though inflation is still high, which would ordinarily be met with an interest rate increase from the Federal Reserve, a meh labor market means the central bank can more easily just wait and figure out what's going on before they raise rates. Listeners to this program will know that Wall Street hates interest rate increases, right? Our daily production team includes Andy Corbin, Mika Ellison, Maria Hollenhorst, Sarah Leeson, Sean McHenry, and Sophia Terenzio. Will Story is the supervising senior producer. If you're working tomorrow, thank you. If you're not, think about what the fourth means, would you? I'm Kai Rizdahl. We will see you tomorrow, everybody. This is APM.
2: And this is OPB. It's Thursday, July 2nd. I'm Jeff Norcross. Thanks so much for joining us. With sanctions being waived, is Iranian oil back on the menu? Details in our newscast in a couple of minutes. And then it's today. Today's All Things Considered, next on OPB. This is KOPB-FM Portland, KOAB-FM Bend, KRBM-FM Pendleton, KOBK-FM Baker City, KTBR-FM LeGrand, KOGL-FM Glen Eden Beach, KOAP-FM Lakeview, KTMK-FM Tillamook, KOTD-FM The Dalles, KOBN-FM Burns, KOPB-AM Eugene, KOAC-AM Corvallis, KOAC-FM Astoria, KHRV-FM Hood River, KETP-FM Enterprise, KOJD-FM John Day, and at OPB.org. I'm not seeing any rain in the forecast, so it's probably going to be dry and warmer for the 4th of July. Tomorrow, highs getting into the mid-60s on the coast, around 80 in Portland, Vancouver, and the Willamette Valley, and the low 80s in Central Oregon. A little bit warmer than that this coming weekend. A news update in about 60 seconds here on OPB. It's 3 o'clock. This is OPB's All Things Considered.
3: If you'd mentioned that Ukraine was going to be exporting weapons, people would have laughed at you. And that's exactly what they're getting ready to do now.
2: In a week where Russia once again bombarded Ukraine's capital, we look at how 4 years of war has changed both countries. The job market is slowing down. Today's unemployment report wasn't bad, just kind of stuck. Plus, InfoWars was the website Alex Jones used to push conspiracy theories. The Onion is relaunching the platform today with a different goal.
4: We're going to turn this, in my opinion, really bad website, a really, really bad website, into a really good one.
2: Also, medical trials for Ebola treatments are getting started, and Telemundo is scoring big with this year's World Cup. I'm Jeff Norcross in Portland with Scott Detrow and Juana Summers. Donald Orr has Northwest News after these national headlines.
5: Live from NPR News in Washington, I'm Ryland Barton. Iran is enjoying an unexpected windfall after the Trump administration lifted sanctions on the country's oil sales. The move's expected to unlock billions of dollars for the regime, NPR's Jackie Northam reports.
6: Lifting long-standing sanctions on its oil exports was a key demand by Iran during recent peace negotiations with the U.S. and could pull in between $8 and $10 billion for the regime while the agreement is in effect until August 21st. President Trump defended lifting oil sanctions, saying in exchange, Iran agreed to open the Strait of Hormuz. Bob McNally, president of Rapidan Energy Group, says the president had little choice.
7: This is a ransom payment for oil. Iran took Hormuz hostage, and we had to pay Iran to release the hostage.
6: There's been pushback by Iran hawks who say the regime will use money from oil sales to build up its military and proxies in the region. Jackie Northam, NPR News.
5: Flights at one of Washington, D.C.'s major airports will be temporarily suspended to accommodate America's 250th birthday festivities this weekend. NPR's Joel Rose reports.
8: The Federal Aviation Administration says it will suspend air traffic near downtown Washington during the celebration for the country's 250th birthday, which will include fireworks and flyovers by military jets. The FAA says it expects flight operations at Ronald Reagan Washington National Airport to be paused on Friday for 3 hours between 10 a.m. and 1 p.m. local time, and again from noon to midnight on Saturday, July 4th. The airport, which is located just a few miles from the National Mall, was the scene of a deadly mid-air collision between a military helicopter and a passenger jet last year. Joel Rose, NPR News, Washington.
5: Babies born from today until the end of the year will receive Social Security cards with a Freedom 250 logo. The cards look like the standard blue Social Security cards, but they're stamped with the logo of President Trump's initiative. He's been leaving his mark on several official documents, from passports to national parks passes. With a heat wave blanketing much of the country, extra air conditioning can put a strain on the electric grid. From member station WBUR, Miriam Wasser reports on ways to conserve energy.
9: Peak electric demand usually occurs between 4 and 8 p.m. on hot summer days. That's when people come home from work and solar production tapers off. Mary-Kate Calipetrio with the New England grid operator says that while they expect to have just enough power to meet demand this week, they're still suggesting people try to use less.
10: If you're able to shift using energy-intensive appliances, things like running your dishwasher, doing a load of laundry, or charging an EV, can sort of shift the demand and help reduce how much electricity is being used.
9: Other tips? Pre-cooling your home before peak hours, closing blinds, and unplugging unnecessary appliances. For NPR News, I'm Miriam Wasser in Boston.
5: Major stock indexes closed mixed today. This is NPR News.
11: This is OPB. I'm Donald Orr. Today, a federal judge in Eugene ruled that the nonprofit Oregon Right to Life does not have to abide by 2017 state law that requires most private health insurance plans to pay for abortion and contraception. U.S. District Court Judge Mustafa Kasubai previously held that the state law violated
12: OPB and KMHD corporate circle sponsors are standing up for public media and independent journalism. Thank you to Stoll Reeves for being part of the corporate circle.
11: This is OPB. I'm Donald Orr. Today, a federal judge in Eugene ruled that the nonprofit Oregon Right to Life does not have to abide by 20.

0: Thank you to OPB and KMHD corporate circle sponsor, U.S. Bank. Corporate circle sponsors are committed to independent local storytelling and the music our communities love.
1: Kasabai disagreed, writing that the more appropriate step was to grant narrow legal relief aimed at the group's particular circumstances. And more people have come forward with allegations of abuse by a deceased Southwest Washington pediatrician. OPB's Eric Newman reports.
2: Five new lawsuits were filed this week against Kaiser Permanente. They allege Dr. Michael Wilmington sexually abused underage patients for decades. Wilmington died in May. He lived in Le Centre and worked in Vancouver. The lawsuits are seeking to hold his estate and Kaiser accountable for a range of allegations. Attorney Jason Amala says his law firm has heard from dozens of former patients or their parents who are considering suing. The lawsuits detail half a dozen cases where parents complained to the hospital about the doctor.
3: They shared concerns, they complained, warned them of red flags. And our understanding at this point is Kaiser didn't do anything to follow up or make sure that he wasn't using his position to abuse kids.
2: A Kaiser spokesperson wrote, quote, "We are committed to accountability and to acting on what we learn." Eric Newman, OPB.
1: And some AT&T users in Scappoose, Oregon, have been unable to call 911 for at least 3 days due to a service outage. The Scappoose Rural Fire District says they do not know what is causing the outage or when the company will restore service. But the fire district says they coordinated with other agencies to install a temporary cell tower in the meantime. If residents still cannot reach 911, they're advised to enable Wi-Fi calling. This is OPB.
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5: From NPR News, this is All Things Considered. I'm Juana Summers.
6: And I'm Mary Louise Kelly. Ukrainian rescue teams spent much of today digging through debris left by a massive overnight attack. Russia aimed about 500 drones, about 70 missiles at Kyiv. But despite Russia's most recent large-scale attack, the war between Russia and Ukraine is largely at a stalemate. A stalemate might not be the word to describe the U.S. war with Iran, but like Ukraine, Iran has managed to give a global power a run for its money. What do these two conflicts tell us about the limits of modern military might? That's a question I explored with NPR international correspondent Joanna Kakissis and national security correspondent Greg Myrie. We were speaking on NPR's national security podcast, Sources and Methods. Joanna, it sounds like y'all have had an awful night last night. Missile strikes, drone strikes, the worst in weeks. Tell us what we should know.
7: Yeah, it was very, very loud, and it was a long night, I have to tell you. Ukraine's Air Force was able to intercept most of the drones, but the missiles, a lot of the missiles got through, about a third of them, and they hit lots of targets, about 20 sites around the city. Most of the strikes happened on apartment buildings were hit.
6: Yeah.
7: So rescue workers are still going through the rubble to find survivors.
6: And I was seeing all these pictures, Joanna, of Ukrainians running down to the metro, to the shelters. For you, do you try to go back to sleep? Are you running downstairs? What do you do?
7: No, we have a safe room here in the bureau that's like fortified. So we go there. It'll keep us safe from drones. It's hard to stay safe from missiles because missiles can even hit underground too. But yeah, I found this new way to relax, which is to listen to K-pop. It's actually helped a lot. I have to tell you, it's very relaxing.
6: Oh, Lord. So what do we think is going on here? Because we're obviously more than 4 years into this war.
7: Yeah.
6: Kyiv has been hit many, many times. But I'm wondering if this Russian assault, you know, this mega one, it sounds like y'all lived through last night, is maybe Vladimir Putin's answer to Ukraine's drone assaults inside Russia. I mean, I've been watching. Putin has been under real pressure with Ukrainian strikes hitting refineries, hitting Moscow, hitting all the way east in Siberia.
7: That's right. That's
6: right. What's going on?
7: Let me just go back a few days and say, like, yes, Vladimir Putin has acknowledged these strikes. There are real problems in Russia now because of these strikes. Russia's defense ministry today said, yes, these overnight strikes that we experienced last night were in retaliation for

0: officials now have until August 2nd to verify them. Alejandro Figueroa, OPB.
1: And two new investigations are underway in Washington State looking into active paper mills, according to state officials. The Washington State Department of Labor and Industries announced the precautionary investigations this afternoon. They come after a tank carrying tens of thousands of gallons of hazardous material known as white liquor imploded at the Nippon Dynawave Packaging Company in Longview back in May. The deadly implosion at the paper mill killed 11 employees. The other two paper mills now under investigation follow the same process used at the Nippon plant that breaks down wood into pulp. Those mills are Smurfit Westrock, also in Longview, and the Port Townsend Paper Company. Investigators are checking the site's tank maintenance, inspections, testing procedures, reports, and more. Officials say the investigation could take up to 6 months. The state says the results will be published when completed. Officials also announced today that the Nippon incident has officially transitioned out of emergency status. An independent investigation is still ongoing. This is OPB. Find the latest at OPB.org.
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3: 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I'm Scott Detrow.
4: And I'm Juana Summers. In a stunning financial disclosure this week, President Trump revealed he made more than $1 billion last year from cryptocurrency businesses. But in terms of the investors who bought into those cryptocurrencies, they ended up losing a substantial amount of money. And to help us unpack all of this, I'm joined by NPR senior business editor Raphael Nam. Hi there.
5: Hey, Juana.
4: Hey, so help us understand how Trump made so much money last year from cryptocurrencies.
5: Essentially, Trump has gone back to the blueprint that has earned him so much money as a businessman. Effectively, find ways to earn a lot of money, but make sure to protect himself and his family from any downsides. And he does this mainly through two ways. Licensing his name, because he knows his name has a lot of value, especially to his supporters, and making his money up front.
4: Okay, so in the past, he might have, say, put his name on wine or steaks or real estate. How does this strategy work with his crypto businesses?
5: Sure. Let's go through each of the two main ways. In the first case, he licensed his name to a cryptocurrency, or more specifically, a meme coin that's called Trump, obviously. Meme coins, for those who haven't heard the term, are essentially cryptocurrencies that are based on silly things like memes or even cartoons. That licensing deal made him over $600 million. That's a substantial amount of money. But unfortunately, for investors who bought into this meme coin, they ended up doing really badly because it crashed in value. It went from over $70 to just over a dollar, and that's obviously a huge fall. But Trump benefited anyway. He has his royalty deal, so he can make money from each transaction. And I talked to Gary Kalman, an executive director at Transparency International, who explained it this way.
6: He's not invested personally in his own meme coin. And so if that goes from $75 to $1.99 or whatever it is right now, he doesn't actually lose money, even though the investors or the consumers of that product have lost a significant amount of money.
5: Now, Juana, to give you a sense of how widespread the losses are, one data firm called Chain Analysis estimates that there are more than 750,000 investment accounts that are holding these meme coins that are effectively almost now worthless. That's 750,000 accounts.
4: Oh, wow. Okay, that's a big number. So, Raphael, that was one way Trump made money from the crypto sector, but it's not the only way, right?
5: Right. He also makes his money up front, right? As I said, he and his family helped launch a crypto company called World Liberty Financial, which also sold a cryptocurrency coin. And just like with his meme coin, this cryptocurrency also crashed, down by around 85% since its launch. Quite a spectacular fall for those investors who bought into that. But again, Trump didn't make any losses. In fact, he made at least $500 million from World Liberty Financial because he made his money up front during the initial sale of coins, back when it was priced quite high, and also by selling a stake in the company to a firm linked to the United Arab Emirates government. So again, another case of protecting himself and his family from losses.
4: So Trump made a lot of money, clearly, while investors lost a lot. How are they feeling?
5: Well, I've been spending a day or two just checking up on social media forums, and I reached out to many of them, but none of them responded.

0: This is OPB. I'm Jeff Norcross. It took months for the city of Pendleton to come up with a settlement plan for a lawsuit over its homelessness policies. It only took 3 hours of public testimony for the proposal to get scrapped. At its meeting on Monday, the Pendleton City Council voted 5-3 to reject the settlement. That was after many residents said the settlement was inadequate and the city should fight the lawsuit in court. Antonio Sierra covers rural communities for OPB. He's based in Pendleton, and he joins us now. Antonio, hi.
1: Hi, Jeff.
0: Can you first give me some details about the lawsuit and the settlement proposal that came out of it?
1: Yeah. Back in 2025, five unhoused women sued the city over what it was calling its resting ordinances. These were a set of rules that allowed people to sleep on public property, but it came with a few exceptions. People could sleep on public property if it was in one of a handful of designated areas, and it was between the hours of 10 p.m. and 6 a.m. The plaintiffs in the lawsuit said these rules were unfair, they were hard to follow, and it left them with a few places to sleep at night. The settlement loosened the rules a little bit. They expanded the time period from 8 hours to 24 hours. They would waive the fines that anybody was levied during the old resting ordinance, and they would have set aside $120,000 for various homeless services.
0: Okay, well, that settlement is not going to happen, and more on that in a minute. But why were the city attorneys pushing for this settlement in the first place? Did they not think they could win this case in court?
1: Yeah, the short answer is no. I think their reasoning was that the state law is different from the federal standard. The state law says that when it comes to public sleeping and public camping rules, that you have to apply an objectively reasonable standard. And the attorneys for the city felt that the city didn't meet that threshold. So they felt that if they were to go to court, they would likely lose. And if they lost, it could cost the city $250,000 or more. None of that would come out of the city's insurance policy. That would have to be paid directly by the city's general fund, which is covered by Pendleton taxpayers.
0: And that's a lot of money for Pendleton?
1: That would be a pretty big chunk out of the general fund.
0: Okay. You heard hours of testimony about this settlement and a lot of argument against it. What were the main ones that came out in the public testimony earlier this week?
1: People were pretty upset. The city council was prepared for a big crowd instead of having it at the usual city council chambers, which fits a few dozen people. It was held at the Pendleton Convention Center so they could squeeze in hundreds of people. When they opened it up for public comment, Patrick Gray came up to speak. He is a leader for the community group Neighbors for Better Pendleton. That group has long advocated for stricter homeless enforcement rather than lighter enforcement. And he felt the settlement was the opposite of what they wanted and that it went too far. He felt that it would open the door to the city spending even more money on homeless services rather than just the $120,000 that they had committed to. And most of the people in the crowd agreed with Gray. Some wanted more time to look at the settlement. Others wanted to renegotiate the settlement. But for most of the people there, they just wanted the city to scrap it entirely and fight it in court. I would be remiss to say that there were also a handful of people who did support the settlement. They said it would make it easier for unhoused people to rebuild their lives and give the city more of a chance to address this issue more holistically.
0: Okay, so what's the status of the lawsuit now?
1: Despite the staff recommendation, the city council rejected it by a 5-3 vote. This doesn't seem like it's going to lead to more negotiations. The plaintiffs told me that they want to proceed with the lawsuit, and that means that they're going to head to circuit court. Pendleton is now in a position where they have to defend a lawsuit in a case that they thought that they would lose. The plaintiffs previously filed a preliminary injunction. That's a maneuver that could suspend the public sleeping rules while the case is being resolved. That ruling has been delayed while both sides were negotiating a settlement, but now that those discussions are apparently over, the city now needs to respond in court. A judge scheduled a hearing on that preliminary injunction for late August.
0: You know, Antonio, this is just one battle in the much larger fight about homelessness in Oregon. Communities all across the state have different ideas about the best way to deal with it. And I'm wondering what the outcome in Pendleton, whatever it is, might mean for other cities.
1: Right. I think one of the things that was very apparent is that people on all sides of the discussion knew that this wasn't happening in a vacuum. City officials referenced grants past the community in Southern Oregon. Grants past had previously challenged the right to rest, which was a previous federal court decision that said If you are unhoused and you're sleeping on public property, you have a right to rest there unless the community can offer you an alternative shelter. Grants pass defended their more strict public sleeping rules all the way to Supreme Court, and they won, overturning the right to rest ruling. But that wasn't the end of the story. Grants Pass was sued under state law, which has higher standards around public sleeping and camping. And last year, they came to a settlement that resulted in more camping spaces for unhoused residents and money for homeless services. The city's attorneys said that when it comes to litigating this issue, there's not a lot of history, and it could set some precedent going forward. Homelessness is both an urban and a rural problem. It's happening all across the state, and it'll be interesting to see if this case in Pendleton has effects across Oregon.
0: Thank you, Antonio.
1: Thanks, Jeff.
0: Antonio Sierra covers rural communities for OPB, and you can read more of his reporting about the Pendleton homelessness settlement at opb.org. 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
2: 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I'm Scott Detrow.
3: And I'm Juana Summers. As America prepares to mark its 250th birthday this weekend, we were wondering, how do people view the country and the celebrations? NPR's Frank Langfitt attended two very different ones here in the nation's capital to find out.
4: Michael Ock drove in from Northern Virginia earlier this week to see the Trump-sanctioned Great American State Fair on the National Mall. Ox stood on a grassy lawn, taking in the giant Ferris wheel and pavilions promoting U.S. states.
5: Florida, they're talking about the manatees and the nature and all the water and seafood. Texas was the Space Center. They did a really nice job with this. You got to see it, and we probably won't see it again in our lifetime.
4: Like most at the fair, Ox is white. He served as a Marine, and at 63, he's old enough to remember America's last big birthday. Bicentennial of 1976.
5: There was a lot of celebration, a lot of camaraderie, a lot of esprit de corps, a lot of patriotism, and everybody was looking out for everybody.
4: The America of today feels less settled, more divided. Ock generally supports President Trump and says some of the nation's divisions are really over the past. For instance, he thinks some liberals focus too much on slavery.
5: It was a different time. We have grown since then. So give people some credit on that.
4: Ox says he served in Iraq and Afghanistan and has traveled extensively abroad. He describes America like this.
5: You know, the United States is a messed up place. It's the best messed up place in the world.
4: Last weekend, I went to an alternative commemoration about a mile from the mall. It was billed as a people-powered vision of America's future.
6: There are these signs that say equality, dignity, democracy, truth, collective freedom. Immigration justice, living wage, and so a very different approach.
4: The crowd was liberal and diverse, but also included some older white folks, such as Nan Raphael. Like Ock, Raphael also served in the military. She played solo piccolo in the U.S. Army field band. Raphael is now 71. She, too, has fond memories of the bicentennial. She recalls celebrating by playing in a big band for hundreds in a park in New Jersey.
7: 4th of July was always my very favorite holiday of the year. It was a holiday that had a lot of meaning because we had built something great.
4: Raphael feels differently now under President Trump. She's angry about everything from the decimation of USAID to the deployment of the National Guard here in the Capitol.
7: I feel like my duty is to protest and protest what this country could be and protest against the direction this country is taking.
4: An NPR PBS News Marist poll out this week suggests that Ock and Raphael are representative of national opinion these days. As the 250th anniversary approaches, more than 90% of Republicans say they are proud or very proud to be an American. Only 45% of Democrats say the same. Todd Bennett is a professor of history at East Carolina University, co-author of The Flag Was Still There, which examines America's 50-year anniversaries.
8: Each of these anniversaries, 2026 and 1976, found the country at a crossroads of some type.
4: The bicentennial came in the wake of Watergate and Vietnam. Bennett says President Gerald Ford handled the celebration well.
8: He did not, for the most part, turn the bicentennial, attempt to use it for his personal and political agenda, despite the fact that 1976 was an election year.
4: Bennett says Ford's speeches were nonpartisan and inclusive. Here's Ford speaking at a naturalization ceremony at Monticello.
9: You came as strangers among us, and you leave here as citizens. Equal in fundamental rights, equal before the law, with an equal share in the promise of the future.
4: Bennett says Trump, who also faces a big election in the midterms, seems to be trying to use the 250th to his advantage. On Truth Social, the president called the upcoming July 4th celebration, quote, the most spectacular Trump rally of them all. At the Great American State Fair, a tent promotes Trump investment accounts. And on the main stage, a Republican strategist hosted a politics podcast. NPR reached out to Freedom 250, which organized the fair, but has not heard back. Kicking off the event, President Trump gave what sounded at times like a campaign speech.
10: The American dream is alive again. That's something that nobody thought they'd be saying when you went through that last 4 years of incompetence.
4: Robert Chase is a professor of history at Stony Brook University on Long Island. He came to the fair this week to observe. There were no lines. Crowds were thin.
11: Unfortunately, Donald Trump tried to associate the idea of American freedom and patriotism with himself. And many people were turned off by that, to associate an individual with an idea.
4: An individual who is also unpopular. In an average of recent polls, 57% said they disapproved of the job Trump's doing. Frank Langford, NPR News, on the National Mall in Washington.
2: In Atlanta, about 60,000 runners are preparing for the largest 10K in the country, the 4th of July Peachtree Road Race. This year, though, excessive heat is threatening runners' safety. Amanda Andrews with Georgia Public Broadcasting talked to some racers about how they are preparing for high temperatures.
12: It's just over 90 degrees on a Monday evening as members of the Atlanta Run Club gather for their workout. This practice is a kickoff run for the Peachtree Road Race. Robert Santee is new to the Run Club, and this is his first year competing.
13: I've really been prepping myself, kind of staying in the sauna for about 30 to 40 minutes per run, doing squats and different in-place runs just to kind of get my body used to acclimating and actually breathing in the heat, because I know it's going to be pretty hot come race day.
12: At this practice, club leaders hand out free water, sunscreen, and remind people to stay hydrated.
14: From this day forward, it's only going to get hotter, it's only going to get harder.
12: For the past 6 years, Furhan Merchant has run the Peachtree. He says he starts drinking electrolyte-heavy beverages a few days before July 4th.
15: And then race morning, I wake up extra early, take some extra electrolytes, and then while I'm waiting for the race to start, I drink up again.
12: It's not unusual for Atlanta to get to 90 degrees in July, but not early in the day. So by 10:30, race organizers will stop any runner who hasn't finished and clear the road, says Rich Kanaw, director of the road race. They've also set up medical tents along the route, he says.
16: We do expect that unless people heed our warnings, we will see more people in our medical tents. And that's the message for everybody this year. You cannot will your way through heat and humidity.
12: And veteran Tess Marshall, who will run her 14th Peachtree Road Race, has this advice for newbies.
17: Definitely take your time. And, you know, unless you have been literally training in this type of heat, don't go out there and try to be a hero.
12: The Peachtree Road Race starts around 6 a.m. with the wheelchair race. For NPR News, I'm Amanda Andrews in Atlanta.

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2: There's much more to come on All Things Considered for this Thursday, July 2nd. I'm Jeff Norcross in Portland. President Trump is getting rich off of crypto. The latest details in our newscast in about 2 minutes here on OPB. 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Getting sunny across the state tomorrow, getting up to around 80 in Portland and the Willamette Valley, mid-60s on the coast, low 80s in Central Oregon, and the mid-80s in Eastern Oregon tomorrow. It's 5 o'clock. Good evening.